We're in the midst of a brief series on the Eternal Son as described in Revelation chapter 1. Last time we came to the point of the unveiled glory of the Son of God, and what a tremendous, awesome, majestic picture of the Son it was. We took a look at His stand, His station, His sinlessness, His sight, and His steps. Today, the description continues with the Son of Man's speech and sovereignty, as found in Revelation chapter 1, verses 12 through 17. Have your Bible open to this tremendous passage of Scripture, Revelation chapter 1, for today's study, and be prepared to take some notes as we tune in to Dr. Donald R. Hubbard on today's edition of Dynamic Living.

Let's open the Bible, please, to the book of Revelation, chapter 1. When time failed us, we were looking at the presence of the Son, S-O-N, in Revelation, chapter 1. Let me just spend a moment or two in review. Remember, there are usually four different schools of interpretation. There are some who feel that the book is allegorical, and therefore they study it as an allegory. There are others who feel that the book is what they call preterist, that is, that it's a classic portrayal of that between Judaism and paganism and its conflict with Christianity. There are those who deal with the book as from the historicist standpoint, and then there are those who deal with the book from the futurist standpoint. That's the viewpoint that we are following in these days. That means that everything in the book of Revelation, from chapters 4 following through to the end of the book, is yet future before us. You found by this time your place in Revelation chapter 1. Let me begin with verse 9. Verse 9. This is that section of the book which we've called the Eternal Son. I, John, who also am your brother and companion in tribulation, and in the kingdom and patience of Jesus Christ, was in the isle that is called Patmos for the word of God and for the testimony of Jesus Christ. I was in the Spirit on the Lord's day, and heard behind me a great voice as of a trumpet, saying, I am Alpha and Omega, the first and the last. And what thou seest, write in a book, and send it unto the seven churches which are in Asia, unto Ephesus, and unto Smyrna, and unto Pergamos, and unto Thyatira, and unto Sardis, and unto Philadelphia, and unto Laodicea. Now, verses 9, 10, and 11 form the first unit of thought that we studied about until time failed us. Here we took a look at what we call the unfolded story. The unfolded story, verses 9, 10, and 11, and the unfolded story carried the emphasis that the voice of the Lord is heard. The voice of the Lord is heard. John, there in exile on the island of Patmos out in the Aegean Sea, an aged man on that rocky soil, mining in the mines of Rome, heard the voice of God. And as he heard the voice of God, it says in verse 10, I was in the Spirit on the Lord's day, and behind me a great voice as of a trumpet, and he heard this voice say, I am Alpha and Omega, the first and the last, and so on. So here is the unfolded story, the voice of the Lord is heard. And there were two things that we studied in verses 9, 10, and 11. The first had to do with a prepared worker and how God prepared John in a very special way to be the agent through whom he would transmit the teaching of the book of Revelation. And the second thing that we looked was the proclaimed witness. And that proclaimed witness is found in verse 11 when the Lord Jesus said, I am Alpha and Omega, the first and the last, and what thou seest, write in a book and send it unto the seven churches in Asia. Now these were seven literal churches in Asia Minor, but they are also seven representative churches. They were churches whose conditions at that time in the first century represented the conditions of Christendom that would exist from the first century down through until the time when the Lord Jesus Christ would rapture the church. Now, beginning with verse 12, we come to the second movement in this section, and here we call the unveiled glory. Verses 9, 10, and 11 had to do with the unfolded story. And here, beginning with verse 12 and continuing down through verse 17, the middle of the verse, you have what we call the unveiled glory, the vision

of the Son is heard. The vision of the Son is heard. So John heard the voice, and like any person, he would turn and see who it was who was speaking to him. And when he turned, he saw something that to him was absolutely incredible. So astonishing was it to John that John's only response would be, as we shall see in a moment, to fall at the feet of the one who was speaking. Let me begin to read verse 12. And I turned to see the voice that spake with me, and being turned, I saw seven golden candlesticks, lampstands. And in the midst of the seven lampstands, one like unto the Son of Man. Over 83 times in the Gospels, Jesus is referred to as the Son of Man, clothed with a garment down to the foot and girt about the paps with a golden girdle. His head and his hairs were white like wool, as white as snow, and his eyes were as a flame of fire. And his feet like unto fine brass, as if they burned in a furnace, and his voice as the sound of many waters. And he had in his right hand seven stars. And out of his mouth went a sharp, two-edged sword, and his countenance was as the sun shineth in his strength. And when I saw him, I fell at his feet as dead. That's the unveiled glory, the vision of the Son of God is seen. Beginning with the middle of the verse, verse 17, and he laid his right hand upon me, saying unto me, beginning with that expression, you have the third and last movement in this section of the book of Revelation in chapter 1. And here we have the undertaken history. John is now commissioned by none other than the Lord Jesus, this risen, glorified Christ, to write a very particular book. And he says, fear not, I am the first and the last. I am he that liveth and was dead, and behold, I am alive forevermore. Amen. And have the keys of hell and of death. Write the things which thou hast seen, and the things which are, and the things which shall be hereafter. The mystery of the seven stars which thou sawest in my right hand, and the seven golden candlesticks. The seven stars are the angels of the seven churches, and the seven candlesticks which thou sawest are the seven churches. Jesus calls himself, in verse 11, I am Alpha and Omega, the first and the last. In verse 17, as he identifies himself to John, he uses a similar expression. Fear not, I am the first and the last. It seems to me that one of the real clues that John is giving to us here is that any study of Bible prophecy should always begin with the Lord Jesus and end with the Lord Jesus. He is Alpha and Omega. He is the beginning and the end. He is the first and the last. So it is indeed fitting that as John prepares his own heart and prepares his own witness and prepares to write this book, that the very first person whom he sees, the very first issue with which he deals, is the person and the issue of the ascended Christ. And I think that that's a very true scope of your interest and mine in biblical prophecy. As we study prophecy, it should not be studied just to satisfy curiosity, as arousing as that curiosity might be. It should bring us to the point of bowing before the Lord Jesus and praising him because he is Lord of all. John begins with that, and John's going to conclude with that in the eternal state and then the consummation of all things in the latter part of the book. Now, we suggested to you last Lord's Day evening that in this division, that the vision of the Son of God is heard, that is the unveiled glory, there were three things. Do you have your notebooks in front of you? The first had to do with the preeminence of the Son. The preeminence of the Son. Jesus is seen in the midst of the seven golden lampstands here in the King James Version translated candlesticks. We know that these are representative of the churches because that's what we are told in verse 20 by none other than the Lord Jesus. So the Lord Jesus is in his rightful place. He is central. He is in the midst of the seven churches. He is seen as Lord of all, the ascended Christ, the preeminence of the Son. He is central. The second thing that we took a look at was the presence of the Son. Not only the preeminence of the Son, but the presence of the Son. And here is where we were when time failed us, looking at some characteristics of the Lord Jesus. Let me refresh your hearts with the remembrance of

some of them, and then we'll pick up where we left off last time. Verse 13, the garment. The garment, remember, we call that what? His stand. Do you have that down? His stand. The garment, we drew the analogy from Psalm 104, verse 2, was a long robe reaching not only from his shoulders down to his feet, and it demonstrated the judicial character of the Lord Jesus. He is judge. Here we find that this is not a picture of the Lord Jesus in his redemptive glory. We see that in the gospel record. Rather, it is a picture of the Lord Jesus in his returning glory. And when he returns as judge. When he returns, he's going to assume the throne of his father David. And he's going to judge the nations, according to Matthew 25, separating the goat nations from the sheep nations. And when you and I get a picture of the Lord Jesus as conveyed to us here in Revelation chapter 1, we learn about his stand. He is judge. He is Lord of all. Secondly, look at the golden belt, verse 13. He's girdled about the breast with a golden belt. This speaks about his station. The garment speaks about his stand. The belt, golden belt, speaks about his station. Taken from Isaiah chapter 11, verse 5, gold bespeaks of royalty. Thus, he is pictured as king. He rules. In chapter 1, verse 5, he already has been identified as King of Kings and Lord of Lords. He's prince of the kings of the earth. And therefore, he is seen not only in his rightful place, but in his rightful preeminence, his station. The third thing that we looked at in verse 14 now would be his white hair. According to Daniel chapter 7 and verse 9, Daniel calls him the Ancient of Days. Revelation 1:14 says his head and his hairs were white like wool, as white as snow. And when we come across that picture of our Lord, we discover his sinlessness. Purity is pictured here. He is totally without sin. He is perfect, complete in every possible way. Complete in his righteousness, complete in his glory. None other than the Lord Jesus himself. Then his eyes. His eyes are pictured next in verse 14. His eyes were as a flame of fire, that text says. Hebrews chapter 1 verse 13 says, thou art of purer eyes than to behold evil. Thou canst not look upon iniquity. Those flaming eyes pierce. Those flaming eyes penetrate. They pierce deeply within. He beholds the evil and the good. Nothing is withheld from his all-encompassing view. Now again, I remind you that he knows the motivations and the actions of our hearts. He knows us better than we do. He knows what lies behind what we do. That's the picture of our Lord's sight. His stand, his station, his sinlessness, his sight. Here's where we were when time failed us. In the next text of Scripture, verse 15, and his feet like unto fine brass, as if they burned in a furnace. This obviously pictures his steps. We ask you to look at Malachi chapter 3 and verse 2. And of course, the mention of steps, the mention of feet, pictures progress, taking one step at a time. In verse 15, when it mentions our Lord's feet being like unto fine brass, as if they burned in a furnace, this means that there's something very special that the Lamb of God is getting prepared to do. Put a marker here in Revelation chapter 1. Come over with me, please, to the 19th chapter of the book of Revelation. Revelation chapter 19. And let me call to your attention another description given of the Lord Jesus in what we call the unveiling or the revelation of Christ when he comes with the church to the earth. Now, the rapture of the church is distinct from the coming in Revelation chapter 19. I trust we are clear about that. When the Lord Jesus comes to the earth, when his foot actually sets on the earth itself, certain things will take place, and the description given to him here in verse 15 of Revelation 19 is interesting. Listen, and out of his mouth goeth a sharp sword, and with it he should smite the

the grapes and bring the grapes and put them into the vat. And many times the men and women of the community, of the household, whatever it would be, would climb up into the vat or down into the vat, and there, barefooted, they would begin to crush the grapes underfoot. This picture of the crushing of the grapes is used as one of the favorite imageries in the Old Testament, particularly in the Minor Prophets. And here the picture is of judgment that is coming when God is going himself to be the one who steps, as it were, treading out the fierceness of the winepress of Almighty God in the day of his wrath. And so this pictures our Lord's steps. Every wrong shall be righted. The Lord knows the thoughts of men, how evil they are. God knows the activities of governments, how wayward they are. And the Scripture assures us that there is one coming, namely the ascended Christ, the glorified Lord, who in the steps that he takes with his feet will tread the fierceness of the winepress of the wrath of Almighty God. Verse 15, his steps. Now, this is not the gentle Jesus of Galilee and Judea. This is not the gentle Jesus who opened wide his arms to the multitude and said, come unto me, all ye that labor and are heavy laden, and I will give you rest. This is not the Jesus that you find the picture of in the gospel record, gentle, meek, and mild. This is the picture of the Lord of glory. This is the picture of the one who controls all things. He is Alpha and Omega, the beginning and the end, the first and the last. This is God. And as he treads the fierceness of the winepress of God Almighty, and as he begins to speak, that brings us to his voice. Verse 15, and his voice as the sound of many waters. His station, his stand, his station, his sinlessness, his sight, his steps, now his speech. But note this speech. What does the voice of God say? What does it sound like? Put a marker here in Revelation chapter 1. Go back with me in the Old Testament to the book of the prophet Ezekiel. Ezekiel chapter 1. Turn with me to Ezekiel chapter 1 and listen to the divine description of this voice to which reference is made here in Revelation chapter 1. Ezekiel 1:24. And when they went, I heard the noise of their wings, speaking of these living creatures, like the noise of great waters, as the voice of the Almighty, the voice of speech, as the noise of an host. When they stood, they let down their wings. So the noise of their wings was like the voice of great waters, as the voice of the Almighty. Turn now to Ezekiel chapter 43 and verse 2. Ezekiel chapter 43 and verse 2. Again, the prophet makes reference to the voice of the Lord. Ezekiel 43:2. And behold, the glory of the God of Israel came from the way of the east, and his voice was like a noise of many waters, and the earth shined with his glory. The sound of many waters may be heard from afar. If you're traveling, you can hear the sound of cataracts way far away. When Joy and I were visiting Rhodesia a number of years ago with a ministry there that took us to outlying districts held by terrorists, the missionaries there wanted to give us a trip over to the Great Falls of Rhodesia, and so they put us on a plane and kind of an R&R, a day trip, flying out in the morning and then coming back in the evening. And even there we heard, though we were landing a long distance away from the falls, we could still hear the sound of this torrent of water rushing over this high declivity of those beautiful, beautiful Livingston and Stanley Falls. So here he's pictured as speaking, and when he speaks, when God speaks, all the universe must pay heed to what is said. There will be no one asleep then. There will be no one distracted then. People will not be diverted from paying attention to what God the Son says then. For when he speaks with the clarity of his voice, the sound of many waters, and when he speaks, the universe listens. Listen, that same voice that spoke and worlds came into being is the same voice which in the end of time shall speak and bring to a fitting conclusion the universe of God until God be all
in our

0: his speech. What a picture of the Lord Jesus. Come back with me to Revelation chapter 1. Again, this is the presence of the Son. The preeminence of the Son he's seen in the midst of the churches. But I remind you again that this is not the carpenter's Son that you see in the book of Matthew and Mark and Luke and John. This is the glorious Lord with his unveiled glory. The next picture that you have of him is seen in verse 16. And he had in his right hand seven stars. Please write in the margin of your Bible, his sovereignty is pictured here. And now we're beginning to see a composite view of Jesus. His stand, his station, his sinlessness, his sight, his steps, his speech, and now his sovereignty. So he holds in his right hand seven stars. Who are those seven stars? What is symbolized by the expression of the seven stars? We are told in verse 20. Drop your eye down, please, to the latter part of the verse. The seven stars are the angels of the seven churches. The word angel means messenger. Now, this very well could be the pastor of the church. It could also be the angelic host of the church. Whatever is pictured by these stars, these angels of the seven churches, the Lord's sovereignty is pictured by controlling all. The world will be judged by that word. Notice, you not only have in his right hand those seven stars, out of his mouth went a sharp two-edged sword. So you have the messengers, the stars, and the sword, which is the word of God. Hebrews chapter 4, verse 12. His sovereignty. God possesses the last word. God possesses the last word. And that word is true. All of history will come to a conclusion just as God Almighty said that it would.
1: 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Today was part 3 in our 4-part series on the Eternal Son, as described in Revelation chapter 1. 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

I've set my feet on God's road on this Monday evening. I trust you have as well, for you have been to Calvary, and you know the way, the truth, the life, and that Jesus is your shepherd. Poor? No, of course not. Why, how could I be, when Christ the King is taking care of me? Worthy? Oh, no. The marvel of it is that I should know such boundless love as His. And so I am rich. With Christ I am joint heir, since He once stooped my poverty to share.

You've probably seen the bumper sticker, I-O, I-O, so off to work I go. For many people, that's the best reason they can think of for going to work each day. But Colossians 3:23 says, whatever you do, do it heartily as to the Lord and not to men. This is BBN.

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We feature a different speaker every week, and this week, James Naismith will be our speaker. He was born in India in 1923 to missionary parents. Tonight at the top of the hour, he'll be speaking on Christ, the Son of Man. 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Join with us for Conference Pulpit. By the way, it's heard Monday through Saturday evenings at 9 o'clock, 8 o'clock Central Time, right here on your BBN station.

You ever caught yourself saying this? If God loves me and knows what I need, why should I have to ask Him for it? Well, because prayer means talking to God and listening to God, which leads to building a relationship with Him. After all, Jesus said, "Seek ye first the kingdom of God and His righteousness, and all these things shall be added unto you." When your prayers are based on your relationship with God, your needs get met.

0: James Naismith is our speaker this week on Conference Pulpit. He was born in India in 1923 to missionary parents. At the age of five, James was entrusted to the care of a family in Scotland. He graduated from the university at age 21, becoming the youngest doctor in Scotland. James Naismith was a founder of Kawartha Lakes Bible College in Ontario, Canada, and one of its most beloved teachers. He retired at age 60 to devote himself more fully to the Lord's work and travel throughout many countries, preaching, teaching, and encouraging God's people. We begin with the message, Jesus Christ, the Son of Man.
1: Our scripture reading tonight is from the book of Acts. Actually, our scripture reading should be from the Gospels. But in order to make it a complete scripture reading, we would have to read all the Gospels to include the humanity of the Lord Jesus. And so we're going to take our reading from the words of one who was there when it happened, one who was with him, his disciple Peter. And of course, Peter not only wrote about him in his epistles, but Peter spoke about him. And he spoke about him in the sermons that Peter preached in the Acts of the Apostles. And these sermons tell us about Peter's best friend, the Lord Jesus. We're going to read from the first recorded sermon of Peter and the last recorded sermon of Peter. Let's turn to his first recorded sermon in Acts chapter 2 on the day of Pentecost and read what Peter says specifically about his friend, the Lord Jesus. Acts chapter 2 and verse 22. Ye men of Israel, hear these words. Jesus of Nazareth, a man approved of God among you by miracles and wonders and signs, which God did by him in the midst of you, as ye yourselves also know, him being delivered by the determinate counsel and foreknowledge of God, ye have taken, and by wicked hands have crucified and slain, whom God hath raised up, having loosed the pains of death, because it was not possible that he should be holden of it. Now let's turn to his last recorded sermon in Acts chapter 10. Acts chapter 10. Acts 10 and verse 36. The word which God sent unto the children of Israel, preaching peace by Jesus Christ, he is Lord of all. That word I say ye know, which was published throughout all Judea, and began from Galilee after the baptism which John preached, how God anointed Jesus of Nazareth with the Holy Ghost and with power, who went about doing good and healing all that were oppressed of the devil, for God was with him. And we are witnesses of all things which he did, both in the land of the Jews and in Jerusalem, whom they slew and hanged on a tree. Him God hath raised up the third day and showed him openly, not to all the people, but unto witnesses, chosen before of God, even to us, who did eat and drink with him after he rose from the dead. And he commanded us to preach unto the people and to testify that it is he which was ordained of God to be the judge of quick and dead. To him give all the prophets witness that through his name, whosoever believeth in him shall receive remission of sin. The Lord will bless to us, I am sure, the reading from his holy book. Let's bow again in a moment of prayer. Gracious God, our Father, we thank thee for the glorious person whom it's our privilege to consider. We thank thee for our association with him. We thank thee for those of us who know him as Lord and Savior and friend and guide. And we pray that as we think of him this evening, it may not just be an academic theological exercise, but that it may warm our hearts, that we may be impressed with his character and his person, and that our love for him may increase and our desire to serve him may deepen. If there are those in our gathering tonight who still don't know him, We pray that as we think of him, they too may be attracted to him and trust him as personal Savior. We ask thy blessing in the name of the Lord Jesus. Amen. His birthplace was in a manger, in a place usually reserved for animals, possibly, as the hymn writer expresses it, with the cattle standing by. His deathbed was a cross, the emblem of suffering and shame, with the howling mob standing by. And in between his birth and his death, he lived only a short life, a life of about 33 years, only three of which were spent before the public gaze of humanity. 30 years were the hidden years of his life, and of that period we have only one story, the story that Luke records of the Lord Jesus with the doctors hearing and asking questions. The record that we have is by four men whom God chose to write about his blessed Son. But what a record, and what a life. In these 3 years of public testimony, public service, public life, the Lord Jesus accomplished more and influenced more people than have countless thousands through all the years of their lives. Many people have come to know him and love him because of what he did for them in his sojourn on earth. He was a beautiful person, that lovely man. Tonight, we're going to try to think of him. Let's walk today where Jesus walked in days of long ago. Let's wander down each path he knew with reverent steps and slow, along the lanes of Palestine, along the shores of Galilee, along the streets of Jerusalem, into a home in Bethany, onto the Mount of Olives, sacred, hallowed scenes that Jesus knew before. And as we follow him, and as we witness that glorious, perfect life, let's ask ourselves the supreme question. Who was he? Who was he? We've seen already in our studies that this person was none other than the Son of God. But it's clear and it's obvious from the gospel records that he certainly was a real man. And this evening especially, we're going to think of Christ's real humanity. Of course, he was much more than a man, but there's no doubt that the babe of Bethlehem, the stranger of Galilee, and the man of Calvary was a man, possessed of all the attributes of humanity. How do we know that? Well, let's listen first of all to the statements of others who spoke about him. And they spoke about him as a man. Listen to Peter, for instance, in the words we read in Acts chapter 2. Peter said, "Jesus of Nazareth, a man, approved of God." Listen to the words of Paul, a subsequent follower, who met him on the Damascus Road. Listen to what he said. "There is one God, and one mediator between God and men, the man, Christ Jesus, or himself a man, Christ Jesus." Evidently, Peter and Paul were impressed with his humanity. And not only they, but those who observed him during his earthly sojourn often spoke about him. It's true that his works and his words and his walk were in a plane apart from all other men who have lived in this world. But they were the words and the works and the walk of a man. For example, let's listen to the people of his own country. As they saw the miracles he did, the works he performed, they said, "Whence hath this man this wisdom and these mighty works. Or let's listen to a few men aboard a boat being tossed about by the billows. The storm has raged, and they said, "Master, save us, we perish." And the Lord speaks peace to the troubled winds. He says, "Peace, be still." And there was a great calm. And listen to these men. What manner of man is this, that even the winds and the waves obey him, his works? His words too mark him as a man apart from all others, but he was still a man. Listen to the words of the officers who were sent by the Pharisees to arrest him. And they listened to him as he spoke, and they went back with this message: "Never man spake like this man." And not only his works and his words, but his walk, the way he lived, was in a class apart from all other men. Listen to one who thought of him. I don't know how much the dying thief knew about the Lord Jesus, but he has certainly observed him in the hour of his deepest agony and suffering. And from that cross alongside his Lord, he said, "This man hath done nothing amiss." However different he was from all other men, we must recognize that the Lord Jesus was a man. Other people have said it. But more than that, we recognize his real humanity by the human nature that he assumed when he came into our life. We are told in Philippians chapter 2 that he was made in the likeness of men. When God made man, way back in Genesis 1, we are told that he made man after his likeness, after the likeness of God. When God came into earth, he came in the likeness of man. This doesn't mean that he was only like man, that he wasn't really man. It doesn't in any way diminish the reality of his human nature. Benjamin Warfield, the great theologian and scholar, wrote about this verse, "His humanity was real and complete, but it was not all. He remained God in assuming humanity. As a man, he had a body." Some of us gather together in this building and around a table. And we gathered around the person of the Lord Jesus. And we listened to him say words like this: "This is my body, which is broken for you." Because we recognize that he had a human body. He spoke about his flesh and his blood in John chapter 6. He spoke about his flesh and his bones after his resurrection. His head and his feet were anointed at Bethany. On the Mount of Transfiguration, his face shone. On another mount where he spoke the sermon on the mount, we are told that he lifted up his eyes. One day there were children brought to him, and we are told that he took them up in his arms and put his hands upon them and blessed them. At his trial and crucifixion, men blindfolded him and they struck him on the face. And they put a crown of thorns on his head. They put a reed in his right hand. They pierced his hands and his feet with nails. After his death, they didn't break his legs, but they pierced his side. All these parts of his body are recorded in the New Testament. It's evident that he had a body that God his Father prepared for him. For did he not say, "A body hast thou prepared me"? But don't imagine that the Lord Jesus was simply God in a human body. The Lord Jesus was God manifest in flesh. He didn't only have a body. We are told he had a soul. He spoke about his soul. He said, "Now is my soul troubled. And again, my soul is exceeding sorrowful, even unto death." And throughout his lifetime, he spoke about his spirit. He said he was troubled in spirit, the writer says, and that he rejoiced in spirit. And at the end of his life on that cross of shame, he dismissed his spirit. He said, Father, into thy hands I commend my spirit. And it was the last recorded word that he spoke on the cross of Calvary. So you see, like each one of us, he had a spirit and a soul and a body. But more than that, we can think of the human experiences through which the Lord passed. He had many things in common with the men of his time and with the men and women of our time, and indeed with the men of all time. He was born. The manner of his conception was different from all other conceptions, but there is nothing to indicate in Scripture that his birth was different in any way from any other birth. He was born as other babies were born. There is nothing to indicate in Scripture that his birth was different in any way.

Any sorrow? None of us has had sorrow like he. He rejoiced and he grieved. He wept by a graveside. He had pleasure and pain. Indeed, all the circumstances and experiences that you and I have, he knew. He knew what it was to be poor. He was brought up in a poor home. He knew what it was to not have a place to lay his head. Very few of us have that experience, if at all. But he knew what it was not to have a place to lay his head. That's what he said. In fact, it's the first time he used the title the Son of Man. It was in relation to that the Son of Man has nowhere to lay his head. And because he has shared all these experiences with us, he is one to whom we can turn in our experiences, whether of joy or sorrow. And we know that he sympathizes with us because he was tempted in all points like as we are, a sin apart. The Lord Jesus knows all about our sorrows. He will guide till the day is done. Thank God, he was a man. He spoke the words of men while he was in this scene. And as we read the records of his words in the gospel, it's evident that his fellows understood the words he spoke. And he spoke in terms that were familiar to them, and that he was acquainted with all the things that were going around him in this world in which he lived and in which we live. He knew about birds and animals. He knew about hills and trees, for he spoke about all these things. The Lord Jesus was acquainted with all our circumstances. Yes, there's no doubt he was a man. But let us never forget that while he was a man on earth, he still remained the God of heaven. His unchanging deity never ceased while he was in this world. He was God manifest in flesh. The Word was God, said John. The Word became flesh and dwelt amongst us. When at his incarnation he took a human nature, he retained his divine nature. He always was and is one person. He now has two natures, a divine and a human nature. He never ceased to be God, although he became man. He became what he never was before, but he never ceased being what he always was before. He never relinquished deity when he took upon humanity. And as we saw, as we considered his deity, his deity is evidenced if we, for example, look at what he did and consider his works, his miracles. His deity is evidenced if we listen to what he said and consider his words, his sayings. His deity is evident if we learn from how he lived and consider his walk, the way he lived. And all these point to the fact that the Lord Jesus, while on earth, remained God. It's important for us to remember that. For alas, there are some who accept his deity before he came to earth, but believe that while he was in the world, he gave up his deity, that he emptied himself of his deity, a thing that the Bible never says and we should never say. While man on earth, he was very God indeed, and we should remember that. Indeed, as we think of his life on earth, we can see evidences of his deity and his humanity combined. During his sojourn, both natures were displayed, often in association with one another. What he did and what he said were always the works and words of one person. He was not God at one time and man at the other. He didn't do something as God and something else as man. He was God and man in one person. Divine and human natures were together in his person. He wasn't a dual personality, but one person with divine and human attributes. He was no less human because he was divine. And he was no less divine because he was human. As we go through the gospel records, we see these two natures shine out together in numerous incidents. For example, take the Gospel of John.
In John's Gospel, chapter 2, we are told that he was

0: invited with other guests, including his mother and his disciples, to a wedding. There's a human experience if ever there was one. He was invited to a wedding. And we're told that that wedding, he changed water into wine, evidencing his divine power and manifesting his divine glory. In John chapter 4, tired and thirsty, he sits by a wellside, evidence of his humanity. And yet on that same occasion, at that same wellside, in conversation with a Samaritan woman from whom he asked a drink, he gave to her the drink of eternal life, his munificence. And he expressed his knowledge of all her past history, his omniscience. The one who was tired was God manifest in flesh. When we come to John chapter 6, we're confronted with a great multitude, and the Lord is there. He has only 5 loaves and 2 fish. And we're told in the other Gospels that he lifted up his eyes to heaven in thanksgiving to God. You see, he was a dependent man. But on that same occasion, he took these 5 loaves and 2 fishes, and he distributed them to the multitude, and they met their every need. He was not only man, but he was God. John chapter 7 begins with his brothers not believing in him. What a human touch to the story of the Lord Jesus. But it ends with the invitation, if any man thirst, let him come unto me and drink. And with the words that we've already listened to of these officers, never man spake like this man. He was God as well as man. We turn over to John chapter 11. There we read an amazing story. We come beside a wellside, and there we see the Lord of glory, the God of heaven. And we read the shortest verse in the Bible, which says, Jesus wept. Was there ever any more touching scene of his humanity? The weeping Lord Jesus. But then in a moment he speaks, Lazarus, come forth. And he who was dead came forth bound with grave clothes, evidence of his deity in giving life to one who was dead. And we come to the end of the story in John chapter 19. And John 19 records 2 of the last 3 cries of the Lord Jesus on the cross. The first one of these two is, I thirst, indication of his human need. The second one is, it is finished, indication of his divine provision that was available to meet the need of man. Humanity and deity combined together in the person of the Lord Jesus. Someone has written the words, like man he walked, like God he talked. His words were oracles, his deeds were miracles. Of God, the true expression, of man, the finest specimen, full-orbed humanity, crowned with deity, no trace of infirmity, no taint of iniquity. Behold the man, behold thy God, veiled in flesh, the Godhead see, hail, incarnate deity, God and man in one person. We want to consider very briefly one special aspect of his humanity, and that is his impeccability. Now that's a big word. It simply means that he was unable to sin. All of us are acquainted with the fact that he did not sin. The gospel records record that. The writers of the New Testament record that. For example, we know that Peter recorded in his epistle, he did no sin. Peter was the man of action, and he spoke of the actions of the Lord Jesus that were sinless. Paul was the man of knowledge, of intelligence, and Paul said he knew no sin. He spoke of the knowledge of the Lord Jesus. John was the man of heart and spirit, and John said about him, in him was no sin. All of us are agreed that he did not sin. But it's important for us to notice that not only did he not sin, but he could not sin. He was not able to sin. He was able not to sin, but he was not able to sin. And that's a very important point that we have to make tonight. And you may say, well, what evidence is there that he could not sin? Let me give you four important verses very briefly. We're not going to discuss them in detail. The first verse is Luke chapter 1 and verse 38. We're not going to look at it. And there's a phrase in that verse that says, that holy thing. Now, holiness is an attribute of deity, as we saw today. Holiness marks him out as God, and holiness is incompatible with the possibility of sinning. He was the Holy One of God. The second verse is James 1 and 13, which says, every man is tempted when he is drawn away of his own lust, but God cannot be tempted with evil. And the Lord Jesus was God when he lived on this earth, and therefore, as God, he couldn't be tempted with evil. It's been suggested that as man, he could have sinned, but as God, he couldn't sin. Well, we cannot distinguish the divine and human person of the Lord Jesus. He was God and man in one person. And we can't say that as God, he could do this, and as man, he couldn't do that, could do that. He was God and man in one person. And to assert that God could have sinned is blasphemy. The third verse I want to give you is Hebrews 4 and verse 15, where we read that he was tempted in all points like as we are, yet without sin, says the King James Version. A proper translation of that would be, yet sin apart. He was tempted in all points as we are, apart from sin. The word without sin, or the expression without sin, is the same expression that we find later on in Hebrews chapter 9 and verse 28, where we read that he is going to appear once in the end of the age without sin unto salvation. Now put into that verse the expression without sinning, which some would put into the previous verse, and we get something that's obviously false. He will appear without sinning unto salvation. Obviously the writer didn't mean that. He meant that he's going to appear the second time apart from the sin question altogether, apart from sin, unto salvation. And that's the same phrase that's used in Hebrews 4:15. He was tempted in all points, without sin, apart from sin. And the last verse I'm going to give you is John 14 and verse 30, where we read, the prince of this world cometh and findeth and hath nothing in me. In other words, said the Lord Jesus, there was nothing in him that could respond to the allurements of the devil. And he had experienced the allurements, the temptation of Satan. You see, Satan tempted him in the wilderness to try to get him to sin. God allowed him to be tested to prove to the universe that he could not and would not and did not sin. The Lord was not only sinless, he was impeccable. There are two names especially that we associate with his humanity. And both of these names have much more in them than simply the humanity of the Lord Jesus. The name Jesus, isn't that a lovely name? All of us love the name of Jesus. It reminds us of the babe of Bethlehem. It reminds us of the man who trod this scene as a lowly man of sorrows. It reminds us of the one who died upon the cross, for we remember that when he hung upon the tree, they wrote that name above him, Jesus of Nazareth, the King of the Jews. But that name, Jesus, not only expresses his humanity, it also expresses his deity. For the name means Jehovah is salvation. Jehovah the Savior. The other title is a title that the Lord used of himself. More than any name he gave to himself, he used the title the Son of Man. Some 85 times in the gospel records, we read of him calling himself the Son of Man. The Son of Man. That too is a title of his humanity. But it implies much more than his humanity. It implies his absolute authority. It implies his authority to forgive sins, for instance, for he himself said, the Son of Man hath power on earth to forgive sins. It implies his authority to judge, for all judgment is committed to him because he is the Son of Man. It implies his authority in the coming day as king and ruler, for we are told that he's going to come as Son of Man in power and great glory, and he's going to sit upon the throne of his glory, Matthew chapter 25 and verse 31, the Son of Man. So when we think of him as the Son of Man, while it impresses his humanity upon us, it is also a title that brings before us his authority as deity. For we cannot separate the two, his deity and his humanity. The Lord Jesus was here as a man. While he was here, he was God. He's now in heaven. And at the right hand of the majesty of God high in heaven, there is a man. That man is God, the Lord Jesus. And he's going to remain God and man forever and ever. This is the one that many of us, most of us, I trust all of us, love with all our hearts. As we think of his humanity, what lessons do we learn from it? First of all, we learn the lesson we've already learned, that we have in heaven today, one who knows all about our sorrows, one who has experienced every problem that we pass through, who knows what it is to be sad, to have pain, to be poor, to be hungry, to be thirsty. He knows all about our sorrows. And we can come to him in any circumstance, and we can put our problems in his care, knowing that he understands our sorrows. Secondly, as we think of him as a man, we see in him the perfect example. He has lived in our world, and the gospel records tell us of his love and compassion, of his holiness and purity. What an example for us. He said, I have set an example. I have given you an example that you should do as I have done to you. And the Apostle Peter, one of the disciples, tells us that he has set us an example that we should follow in his steps. What beautiful steps. What a wonderful actions he did. Let's seek to follow his example. And then thirdly, as we think of his humanity, let's remember that he became a man for us men and for our salvation. For us in this world to save us from our sins. He became a man in order that he might die for us on Calvary's cross. And in shedding his precious blood, in giving his holy life, providing for us eternal life and salvation. And if I'm speaking to someone tonight who doesn't know him as personal Savior, might I invite you here and now to receive him as your Savior, to acknowledge that you're a sinner for whom he died, and to put your trust in him as your Savior and Lord. Let us pray. O God, our Father, we thank thee for the person of the Lord Jesus, that lovely man who is at thy right hand, but who stooped to take that place between two thieves in order to be our Savior. Help us, we pray thee, to love him more. Help us to give him the adoring worship that is his due because of all the glories of his person and all the marvels of his work. And this week, help us, we pray thee, to live as he lived, in a way that will honor thee as he honored thee, and bring glory to thy name as his life did. Grant thy blessing upon every one of us as we separate. In the name of the Lord Jesus. Amen.
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I'm Stephen Brown, wrapping up our time together in the music room this evening. Trust you'll have a restful night and a pleasant day in the Lord on Tuesday as you continue to seek first the kingdom of God and His righteousness. Good night.

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1: From the studios of the Bible Broadcasting Network, we present Christian Classics, reading from a book that has influenced the lives of many people. Our narrator is Lynn Brooks.
2: Today I'll be reading chapter 20 from the book In the Arena. It was about noon, so I got the address of the real estate company and proceeded downstairs. The registry clerk was a woman and very pleasant. "Oh, your real estate office is just a couple of blocks away, and since we are right downtown, restaurants are plentiful. Woolworth has a good lunch counter, too, and it is only two blocks away." So I started out in Dallas. After a sandwich and coffee at Woolworth, I was ready for real estate. I was perfectly sure God was going to get us that house. But how he was to do it would just be a thrilling adventure. With this confidence, I made myself known to the real estate people. A sandy-haired, middle-aged salesman was put in charge of me. "You are very lucky, Mrs. Coon," he said. "To get any kind of a low-priced place in Dallas, even without stipulations of any kind, is almost impossible. Of course, you haven't got this place yet, but it answers your desires perfectly. It is a five-room cottage with a screened-in back porch. It is within walking distance of the seminary and also of a high school. It is a fenced-in backyard and is only half a block from the grocery and meat markets. And I think you can buy it for $4,500. The one snag is your stipulation that you get possession by July 28th. The present owner has bought another place where he wishes to combine his business and home under the one roof, but he cannot get possession of it that soon, I fear. I will take you out there now, however, and we will talk with them." You can imagine how eager I felt as we drove up to 1718 Ripley Street. Needs paint. John won't like its present appearance, I thought to myself. But it was in a surprisingly quiet neighborhood. Across the street was a small park, and the next-door houses were not too close. It had a long, covered front porch, with a baby gate already in. The owners were Christians and easy to talk to. I explained our purpose in coming to Dallas and added that if we could not get possession when we needed it, it would be useless to buy. "Well," the owners said, "we might go and live with our daughter for a month or so. We will give you an answer tomorrow." The third day after I arrived in Dallas, the cottage was ours, money paid, deed signed, and its stipulated possession by July 28th. I felt I must go and tell the YWCA secretary. "I just thought I'd like to tell you," I said, "that I have a cottage already, bought and paid for. It meets all the stipulations and conforms to all we had wanted in addition." She fell back in her chair and went limp, staring at me. Then as my truthfulness penetrated her understanding, she sat up straight and gasped, "Mrs. Coon, you renew my faith in God." It had renewed mine, too. That is the outcome of all God's platforms. The platform of taut nerves. He allowed them to stretch and stretch and stretch, but not to snap. And when the time came that he said, "Enough," he had planned this lovely thing for us. Now, no chastening for the present seemeth to be joyous, but grievous. Nevertheless, afterward. God's afterwards. If they are so delightful on earth, what will the afterward in heaven be? No millionaire furnishing his mansion had half the fun I did furnishing my cottage. Of course, most things I had to buy second hand. I procured a map of Dallas from the real estate office, purchased the early morning newspaper, looked up advertisements of second-hand things, noted what I wanted, and started off in pursuit. I had no responsibilities, no time schedule to hurry me, no baby depending on my quick return, no pressure of any kind. I'd asked the Lord for a piano, an icebox, and an electric washing machine in addition to necessities, and he gave them all. Long nights of uninterrupted sleep renewed me. By the time 3 weeks had passed, I was longing for my family to come, and oh, the joyous day when I welcomed them to the cottage which God had so wonderfully given us. Of Dallas days, being together in our own wee place was the outstanding joy. Next to that, for me, were the young people from the seminary who began to come to us. It began with John handing me an invitation one day to students' wives' prayer meeting. You are a student's wife now, he said with a grin, so I gladly went. Of course, I was the only middle-aged person present, and the bevy of lovely young womanhood that gathered for prayer simply thrilled me. Many were earning money to put their husbands through seminary. Others were young mothers and homekeepers. All were the Lord's children and eager to have his best for themselves and their beloved partners. We took turns in leading with a short message, and it was a joy to hear them pass on blessings from his word. I especially enjoyed the fact that I was received at first as only another unit in the group. But the fateful evening came when a newcomer recognized me as the author of Precious Things of the Lasting Hills, and I was hauled out of my prized obscurity and put on the inevitable pedestal of an author. How I did love those girls. Even their cultural charm meant something to me. I really had to laugh at myself. I so enjoyed their beauty, their grace of movement, the refined good taste in their dress, and so on. The primitive tribes, of course, although they developed spiritually and mentally, are still crude and uncouth in their social habits. Something within me had long been starved for the refined beauty of my own kind, such as these girls showed with every movement, and I drank it all in eagerly. Knowing the wives led to knowing the husbands, and often vice versa, as John brought in fellow students for a chat or a cup of tea, and then I found out who the wife was. And but a short time after seminary began, we were having a small group come to our home every Friday night for Bible study and prayer. As I look back on them now, every single couple of that group reached the foreign field. Italy, Switzerland, Formosa, China, the border of Nepal, the border of Afghanistan, have felt the touch of Christ through those lives. That was a real gift from God, which has permanently enriched us. John had expected a full year at Dallas Theological Seminary, but the atom bomb changed many plans. The war ended. The State Department began to issue passports to China once more. The country was still too torn up for women and children to return safely, but the China Inland Mission sent out a letter asking the superintendents to go back to China one year ahead of their families. So we had to face it. From the beginning, the motto of our married life has been, God first. And every now and again we are challenged with it anew. It is our joy to reproclaim it. So this time there was no argument. The Lord gave us 2 Corinthians 4:12, so then death worketh in us, but life in you. We felt it meant death in the sense of breaking up our family life, that the lease you might gain spiritually. So John sailed for China in January 1946. I was grateful for the extra year with Catherine. This is a discussion of platforms, not really a record of family life, but I was continually grateful for the way God had fathered and mothered her in the years we had been forced apart, and very grateful for her loving companionship and help in the almost 2 years we were together. When it came to leaving Dallas, the Lord again worked wonderfully. I wanted to sell the house as it stood, furniture and all. One day, an elderly married couple knocked at our door. They had heard we were thinking to sell and asked how much I wanted. I said, $6,100. And they paid the full amount in cash. So the Lord had given us a home of our own, practically rent-free, and money enough to pay our way back to Pennsylvania. The taut nerves were relaxed by the time the return to China had come. The platform of taut nerves is not without its own kind of suffering. It may be he has to allow us to get so desperate that we will be willing to attempt the impossible with him before he sends us relaxation. Whatever the reason for his allowing those circumstances, it is also a place where his fellowship is found. It is a place where his power will be manifested, and the end of it is that we will know him better. You renew my faith in God will be the testimony of onlookers. Shadows and shine art thou, dear Lord, to me. Pillar of cloud and fire, I follow thee. What though the way is long, in thee my heart is strong. Thou art my joy, my song. Praise, praise to thee. Amy Carmichael. Back to China on a slow, small freighter we traveled, Danny and I. Catherine we left in Philadelphia with the dear Sutherlands.
3: Promise me not to cry, sister,
2: shouted the small 3-year-old brother, alarmed at her tearful face as the train pulled out of the station. Promise me not to cry! We sailed from Houston. There had been a longshoreman strike, and ships were still scarce, so we had no choice. The Joseph Lee had no railings and took 46 days to make the passage. Miss Ruth Nowak of our mission traveled with us, and the only other passengers were a young mother and 2 children. Mrs. Dorothy Greenwood was going to join her aviator husband in Shanghai. Our cargo was kerosene and cotton. Some of the crew wanted to back out when they heard it, but this was one reason the old boilers were not pushed very hard, making our passage leisurely. Ruth was a great blessing to all of us. She proved an enchanting storyteller to the children and was so unselfish in helping us mothers. We began to have Sunday school, and Mrs. Greenwood asked if we could not have it every day. We did, and had Bible study with her, none of us realizing how God had tenderly arranged that she might learn to know him before impending tragedy struck her. The day before we landed, the door of my cabin was thrown open, and in dashed beautiful Dorothy Greenwood, screaming and weeping. She had just heard over her radio that her husband had been killed when his airplane crashed on Christmas Day. It was our sad privilege to care for her. I'd expected John to meet us at the Shanghai wharf, but he had been delayed, so Danny and I, arriving in the big CIM compound in bitter cold weather, had to wait. John had been touring the province of Yunnan in a survey of the tribes and had not been able to get back to civilization when he had hoped. Lucius was with him. Jim Greenwood's crash was followed by a similar catastrophe in which Mrs. Meller of the CIM and her 3 children were killed. Little Peter Meller had been playing with Danny only the day before, so it brought it acutely home to us. In both cases, the fault was not the pilots, but the careless preparation of the plane. Generalissimo Chang ordered all planes grounded for an investigation, and our wait in Shanghai was prolonged. The bridges, which had been blown up by the Japanese, were still not repaired, so transportation into the far interior was a real problem. When John finally did arrive, the matter was discussed carefully. It was decided that John and Eric Cox drive the baggage of several families, Coons included, in a truck, and that Danny and I go by air. The men would have to drive across China with broken roads, half-mended bridges, and other dangers. It would be too hard a trip for a woman and child. Eventually, Danny and I obtained space in an army freighter, a flying fortress, and it was wonderful to arrive in balmy Yunnan after the bleak cold of Shanghai. In Kunming, we had to wait for John in the truck, but while there, we had a memorable reunion with Lucius. Eva I had left in Taili with Mrs. Dr. Watson. When the Watsons left for furlough, Eva entered Taili Hospital to train as a nurse. We would see her as we passed through. In returning to China this time, the one thing I had feared was travel on the Burma Road. Yet that term, the only time I had to make a long trip on it, was with my dear husband as driver. From Kunming to Peoshan, we rode on the truck, and for the first and only time, I thoroughly enjoyed the Burma Road. I once heard Mrs. Ruth Stahl say that the dangers she had feared when she went to South America never met her, but dangers far worse awaited her. I had to smile, remembering my last term in China when this had happened also to me, so it does no good to imagine the evils that await us. And for the unimagined ones, the Lord is sufficient, so let us be at peace. At Taili, we met Eva. She pleaded with tears to be allowed to go back to Lizuland with us. But, my dear, you have only 1.5 years left, and you will graduate. If you leave now, you get no credit whatever.
3: I don't care about credits or certificates. I am happy just to be with you and Ma Pa and Danny.
2: If it had not been for my stern lessons in 1942 about inordinate affections, I would have been tempted to take her with us. I would sorely need help such as hers in the days ahead. But those lessons had left scars which protected Eva from my possessiveness, and though she did not see it then, I'm sure she has been grateful many times since. Our dear little Eva. She is behind the bamboo curtain now, and we never hear of her. The last word was that she was trying to get permission to study to be a doctor. So I'm sure she understands now why we let her cry in 1947. Today on Christian Classics, we have been reading from the book In the Arena by Isabel Kuhn, published by Moody Press.
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Well, hello and good evening, friend. You're listening to the Bible Broadcasting Network. Thank you for joining us. My name is Bennett Roberts, and I'll be joining you for a short time. We've got some great Christian music and biblical teaching headed your way now.

Our Father and our God, we thank you for this nighttime, this day about coming to an end, and should you tarry, another day ahead. And we thank you, Lord, that you grant each and every day from your gracious hand. O Lord, you give us

life and health and breath and so many other blessings so undeserved. And we thank you, Lord. Mostly we thank you for who you are. You are the living and true God. You are the only one, the only God, worthy of all of our worship and praise. And we do that tonight. We acknowledge you as King of Kings and Lord of Lords. Tonight, we do that. In the name of Jesus, amen.

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2: You know what? She's my hero. Last year, Beverly realized that her family was right. It was time for her to downsize from her large and spacious home that she and her husband had lived in for so long, her deceased husband, and it was time to check herself into an assisted living center. Now, Beverly handled this transition incredibly well because she knows she's a citizen of a heavenly home, and God has extended her life, she knows, so that she might tell others of his love, especially all her elderly friends and neighbors. You have never met a godlier saint who loves the word, enjoys people, and has a zest for living. The trouble is, Beverly was not in that living center for a month when she confessed to me, "Johnny, I have never heard so much complaining. I sit down at the dining table to make friends, and people are complaining about the food, the staff, the coffee. It's so hard. That has been the hardest part of my transition here." Now, who would have blamed this 91-year-old woman if she had decided to sequester herself in her room and spend all her time reading her Bible and her Christian biographies? But Beverly knew that God had sent her to this facility to be his witness. And so she started what she called Sunday afternoon reflections, kind of like a simple Bible study in disguise. The first Sunday, just one or two people showed up. So what did they talk about? Well, Beverly chose Psalm 23, and to pique their interest, she shared her childhood story of growing up on her daddy's ranch just southwest of Sacramento. Back in the 1920s, Dry Creek Ranch raised sheep, and her father employed Basque shepherds. One was named Sam, the other Joaquin. And Beverly told the story of how when twin female lambs were born, Sam and Joaquin would always kill the smaller one so that the other could grow stronger, being nurtured by the mother sheep alone. This broke little Beverly's heart. And so she asked her shepherd friends if her mom and her could rescue those little weaker lambs and feed them by hand and raise them in a separate pen. Beverly shared this fascinating story. The people in her little assisted living group, they were on the edges of their seats. Beverly went on to say, "You know, as we cared for those lambs, I noticed that they only came when we would call out to them. Nobody else could call. They didn't answer to anyone else, only me and my mother. We were the only ones who cared for them," she explained. And then she added, "And this is a great illustration of the Gospel of John, where Jesus says that his sheep hear his voice. They listen to Jesus because he cares for them and lays down his life for sheep. I want you to know that now about 30 residents of that retirement center are now attending Beverly's time of Sunday afternoon reflections. She has taught Psalm 23 as a follow-up and how the Good Shepherd gives us rest, refreshes our souls, guides us along paths of right living. He protects and comforts us so that we don't have to fear evil or even death." Oh, friend, may Beverly's life be a testimony to you. Be Christ's ambassador wherever he has placed you, in your home, your place of work, your school, college, in your community, or maybe even in an assisted living center.
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Peace within, real, true peace within. What's the key? What's the answer? Well, I think you'll find some good principles found in Philippians chapter 4, verses 4 through 7. The Apostle Paul is writing to the church at Philippi, and he says, "Rejoice in the Lord always." And again I say, rejoice. "Let your moderation be known unto all men. The Lord is at hand. Be careful for nothing, but in everything by prayer and supplication with thanksgiving, let your requests be made known unto God. And the peace of God, which passeth all understanding, shall keep your hearts and minds through Christ Jesus."

I think the lyrics of this song is a good prayer for every day. Savior, like a shepherd lead us, much we need thy tender care. In thy pleasant pastures feed us, for our use thy folds prepare. We are thine, thou dost befriend us, be the guardian of our way. Keep thy flock, from sin defend us, seek us when we go astray. Thou hast promised to receive us, poor and sinful though we be. Thou hast mercy to relieve us, grace to cleanse, and power to free. Early, let us seek thy favor. Early, let us do thy will. Blessed Lord and only Savior, with thy love our bosoms fill. Blessed Jesus, thou hast loved us, love us still. Blessed Jesus, thou hast loved us, love us still.

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1: How do you do? The noted 19th century author and publisher Albert Hubbard describes a friend as one who knows all about you and loves you just the same. Well, today we'll meet a man who had a college friend who, in turn, introduced him to the greatest friend of all. And it was through this friend, who knew all about him and loved him just the same, that his heart and mind and life were unshackled. From Chicago, the Pacific Garden Mission presents Unshackled, radio's longest-running dramatic series that tells true stories of real people. For over 121 years, the old lighthouse has offered the invitation of a new life to the countless thousands of men, women, and children who have come through the doors. In addition to meeting spiritual needs, Pacific Garden Mission meets their physical needs with food, shelter, clothing, and medical and dental care, and all without charge. And through this historic radio drama, Unshackled reaches out around the world with the same invitation of a new life. This global radio ministry is made possible by the prayers and support of listeners who want others to hear the eternal truth that will set them free. And now for broadcast around the earth, here is program number 2526, another true story from the classic files of Unshackled, the program that makes you face yourself and think. A good place to begin this story is on the campus of a famous American university. It was the beginning of the new school year. For several days, students had been pouring in, getting themselves settled in their quarters, working out schedules, and just getting acquainted. Now, most were Americans, but a considerable number of students were from other countries. The man whose story we have to tell was an American, a good student, very active, and very well known on campus. His name, Nathan Krupp. And he was engaged in setting his room in order when a visitor interrupted him.
2: Come on in. Hi, yeah, come on in, quick, close the door. I don't want my papers to blow off the desk.
3: Yes, I'm sorry,
2: No, it's okay.
3: I live in the room next door, and I thought I should introduce myself.
2: Yeah, sure, it's a good idea.
3: My name is Abraham Zion David.
2: Well, glad to know you. Abraham?
3: Just call me Abe. Everyone else does.
2: Okay, Abe. Well, my name's Nate Krupp.
3: Nate. That is short for Nathan?
2: Yep. There's not many of us Nathans around.
3: Oh, I don't know. My sponsor, the man who sent me here to the United States, is named Nathan. And everyone calls him Nate. His name is Nate Scharf.
2: That's so. Well, you know, I think I'd like to meet him. I've never met a Nathan.
3: Ah. Perhaps one day you can meet him. He is an American, but he travels a great deal. I met him when he was in my own country.
2: Yeah? Where's that?
3: Lebanon.
2: Lebanon? So then you're Lebanese?
3: Not exactly. My people live in Lebanon, but they are Jewish.
2: Oh. And you're here to study...
3: Agricultural economics.
2: Well, this is the right school for that subject. Are you planning to settle in this country?
3: No. When I have completed my studies, I will go to Israel. They are building a great new agriculture there. People with training are greatly needed.
2: Well, I'm in engineering myself.
3: I know.
2: Oh?
3: Yes. I have heard a great deal about you. You are what they call a big wheel on the campus.
2: Well, Abe, don't believe everything you hear. I mean, just because a man goes around in circles... He isn't really big.
3: I doubt that you go around in circles.
2: You'll see. I'm just a fast man in the rat race. That was my first meeting with Abraham David. He impressed me in several ways. One was his quiet, unassuming poise. The other was, though he was a foreigner, he had taken the initiative to be courteous by introducing himself to me. Really, it should have been the other way around, but I probably wouldn't have thought to do it. I was very active on campus, and I did go around in circles. It crossed my mind that probably the reason Abe David had gone out of his way to meet me was that he wanted to establish contact with an important fellow like me. See, I was pretty impressed with myself. I had been president of the sophomore class, and in my junior year, I was Speaker of the Senate. Now, in my senior year, I was president of the student body, battalion executive officer for the Navy Reserve Officers Training Corps, and I was chosen outstanding midshipman 1956 to 1957. I had deliberately set out to win these honors with the idea that they represented success and would lead to happiness. But as my senior year progressed, I began to discover that they had failed to give me the happiness that I had sought. I kept up the outward appearance of happiness, but in my heart, I had real serious doubts about the whole idea of success as life's purpose. Abraham didn't seem to have ambitions such as these driving him. He stuck to his studies and stayed in the background. Usually, though, at mealtimes, he would come to my door and look in on me.
3: Take your nose out of the books, Nate. It is time to stop and eat.
2: Oh, hi, Abe. I guess you're right. I'm cramming for a quiz.
3: You are not worried about it, are you?
2: Let me clue you in, neighbor. I'm always worried about quizzes and exams. Aren't you?
3: No, not anymore. I used to worry about such things before I was converted. Now, I just do the best I can and turn the whole thing over to the Lord.
2: You think that God is concerned about the kinds of grades you get in school?
3: Of course.
2: Well, I didn't realize there was so much comfort in the Hebrew religion.
3: Oh, I'm a Christian. It was Jesus, my Messiah, who said that not even a sparrow falls to the ground without the knowledge of God, the Father.
2: Huh. His eyes on the sparrow. Isn't there a song about that?
3: Yes. And I know he watches me.
2: Right, right. So you're a Christian. I thought you said you were a Jew.
3: I did. But I also said before I was converted. You see, Nate, I am now a Hebrew Christian, just like most of the men who were with Jesus in Galilee and those who wrote the Bible.
2: Come to think of it, I guess they were.
3: They were fulfilled Jews, like me.
2: Well, I'd like to be fulfilled anything.
3: You go to church, don't you?
2: Sure, it's expected of me.
3: But what do you believe about God in the Bible? What have you been taught?
2: Well, not much, I'm afraid. Come on, let's eat, and I'll tell you about it while we're having dinner.
3: You were going to tell me?
2: Yeah, well, the church I grew up in, I mean, it was really nice. It helped make me a moral and civilized man out of me.
3: Civilized?
2: Oh, you know, I learned to believe that the important thing is to be good and kind to other people.
3: That is important. But there's more to Christianity than that.
2: Well, maybe, but that's about the sum of what I remember.
3: I see. And then?
2: Well, later on, I decided it was also very important to be successful.
3: And that explains your activities.
2: Sure. But I'm beginning to wonder, I mean, maybe the really important thing is fun.
3: Fun?
2: Yeah, having a good time, you know, pleasure.
3: Sometimes pleasure and happiness are not the same thing.
2: I don't know, you may be right, but the way I see it, pleasure makes a pretty good, reasonable facsimile of happiness. So I think my new philosophy is live it up. Well, living it up took pretty much the same course with me that it does with most people. I got in the habit of studying until about 10 o'clock in the evening. Then I shoved the books aside and went out to the local bar with some of the other pleasure seekers.
4: How about it, Nate, old buddy? We make it quick. There's still time for another pitcher of beer before they close this joint up for the night.
2: Sure, sure. Why not? Hey, come here, Peggy. Peggy.
5: Last call for alcohol.
4: Hey, Peg. My friend here's been drinking.
5: What else? I mean, this ain't no drugstore.
2: All right, Peg. When we finish this one, you can pour me out the door and I'll just trickle on home.
5: Yeah, we'll pour you out, all right. How you get home after that's your problem.
4: Yeah, it's maybe my problem, too. If you think I'm gonna put you to bed, palsy, you're wrong.
2: No, that won't be necessary. See, I have a next-door neighbor who keeps a light burning in the window.
4: What, you mean Abe David?
2: Yep, every time I come home exploded, he's waiting up to see that I get safely to bed. Greater love hath no man than he gives up his sleep for a friend.
4: Interesting.
2: All you have to do is just push me through the front door. Abe will take charge of the problem boy from there.
4: Yeah, good old Abe.
3: Can I help you, Nate?
2: Yep. You are the
6: good Samaritan of this dormitory, and I have fallen among thieves. Abe was always waiting up, ready to help me. But the next day, he never said anything about the events of the night before. He just knocked on my door and invited me to join him at breakfast. Every time I needed help, he was on hand. Once, I remember I was in this real big hurry to get ready for a date. Well, I was late, and as usual, everything went wrong. Abe must have sensed my frustrations because he showed up at my door.
3: Can I help you, Nate?
6: I don't know. I wish somebody could. I just broke a shoelace. It always happens when you're in a hurry.
3: I have a pair of spare laces. Give me your shoes.
6: No, I can put the laces in here.
3: No, you go ahead and shave. I'll take the shoes to my room and take care of them.
6: Okay, here.
3: You're going on a date with shoes that need shining as bad as these?
6: I know. It just can't be helped. There isn't time now.
3: We'll see. Go ahead and shave. Here, put these on, Nate.
6: Thanks, Abe. Thanks a lot. Hey, you polished my shoes.
3: Well, they sure needed it.
6: Yeah, but... Abe, you're quite a guy. Thanks. Once, Abe asked me to go to church with him, and I agreed to go. Just one time, though. To me, a church service was a matter of great dignity, and it seemed that at least half the people in the congregation had brought their children along. Now, this didn't help the dignity of the occasion one bit. Also, it seemed to me that the sermon was really old-fashioned and not intellectual.
7: When Paul wrote his letter to Titus, he said this in chapter 2, beginning with the 11th verse. For the grace of God that bringeth salvation hath appeared to all men, teaching us that, denying ungodliness and worldly lusts, we should live soberly, righteously, and godly in this present world, looking for that blessed hope and the glorious appearing of the great God and our Savior, Jesus Christ, who gave himself for us, that he might redeem us from all iniquity and purify unto himself a peculiar people, zealous of good works. These things speak and exhort and rebuke with all authority. Let no man despise thee. Amen. Now we who are in Christ are and ought to be a peculiar people in the best meaning of the word. The Bible says in Colossians chapter 3, verse 2, set your affection on things above, not on things on the earth. And if that isn't peculiar in this present world, I don't know what is. The world and its people do things for the sake of gain or fame or power. But the Word of God gives us a different motive altogether. Listen, again, Paul writes in his letter to the Colossian believers, and whatsoever ye do in word or deed, do all in the name of the Lord Jesus, giving thanks to God and the Father by him. And whatsoever ye do, do it heartily, as to the Lord, and not unto men.
6: I didn't go back to that church again, although Abe invited me. To me, there was something objectionable about it. I was bothered and embarrassed when those people spoke out with their amens. It didn't seem dignified. And this emphasis on the Bible says just didn't seem intellectual. At the same time, I knew there was nothing at all that I believed in strongly enough so that I could respond to it with amen or anything else. I was unsettled and dissatisfied, and for all my searching, I still really didn't have any sense of purpose in my life. One night, my thoughts drove me out to walk for hours on the darkened campus. And whatsoever ye do, do it heartily as to the Lord and not unto men. Huh. I wonder if that's why Abe does things like shining my shoes and putting me to bed when I come home drunk. Not unto me, but to the Lord. Well, one thing's for sure, he does it heartily. Abe has nothing and he's happy. Me, I have everything and I'm miserable. I don't get it. I just don't get it. But whatever it is, Abe, he's got it.
1: And just what that something was, we'll learn in a moment.
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6: I began to realize more and more that simple ambition and success and pleasure-seeking, they just didn't satisfy me anymore, that there had to be something more. Then one day, Abe knocked on my door.
3: Nate, you told me once that you wanted to meet someone who has the same first name as you do.
6: Yeah, that's right.
3: Well, now is your chance.
6: Meaning what?
3: My sponsor is speaking tomorrow at my church.
6: Your sponsor?
3: The man who arranged for me to come here to school. His name is Nate. Nate Scharf. I want you to come and hear him.
6: Oh, to your church?
3: Yes. Amens and all.
6: Well, I would like to meet another man named Nate. Okay, it's a deal. That's how it happened, that I went back to the same church where the babies cried and the people said, Amen, heard the man who had the same name as mine. I discovered that Nate Scharf, a Jew, had been a successful merchant, but had discovered, even as I was discovering, that worldly success alone is not enough. He explained what had happened to change his life.
9: When I realized that I was separated from God, the God of Abraham, Isaac, and Jacob, by sin, and when I saw that Jesus Christ was really the Son of God, sent into the world to reconcile sinful men unto God. And when I asked Jesus to come into my heart, my own Lord and Savior, I was made new in Him. For He alone can offer forgiveness, new birth, and eternal life, which is the gift of God. And then life began to have real meaning for me for the first time. Since then, I've been traveling, holding meetings, working with Michigan.

0: you're one of his creations, but you're not his until you surrender your life to Jesus Christ. You say God has a plan for your life, but you don't know what it is. Well, how can you know until you're his? Here's what I mean. I can't tell my neighbor's servant what to do. I can only give orders to the one who's my servant.
1: Well, yeah, I mean, I can see that's true.
0: There's only one person standing in the way of your becoming the Lord's.
1: Just one person. Yeah, me. I had always associated religious meetings with quiet, dignified surroundings. Now, as we parked the car and went into the coffee shop, I found myself involved in the most important religious discussion of my life in a noisy place, jammed with students, loud with laughter and talk and the rattle of dishes. The surroundings didn't bother my two Hebrew Christian friends. When the waitress came for our order, Mr. Scharf surprised me.
0: May we see a menu?
2: Sure, here. You can't tell the burgers without a program. Coffee?
0: Yeah, please. Black.
2: How about you two young gentlemen?
1: I'll have cream and sugar.
3: None for me, thanks.
2: Right, I'll bring the Java while you make up your minds.
0: Oh, miss, here. While we're reading the menu, you read this.
2: Thanks. What is it?
0: It tells you what God has promised. Read it. It's the menu for our lives.
1: I had never known people so outspoken about their beliefs. I mean, right there during the meal, in the midst of all the hubbub, Mr. Scharf reached in his jacket pocket and pulled out a well-worn Bible.
0: Nate, I know from what Abe tells me you're very active in campus activities and that you're very well liked by your classmates and professors. He also tells me that you're doing well in your studies and should graduate with honors. But as the French philosopher Descartes said, it is not enough to have a good mind. The main thing is to use it well. Now, on the drive over here, you said that you did not know what your purpose in life is. For most of your life, your mind has been soaking up facts and figures and knowledge. Now, all that is wonderful and useful. But facts and figures and knowledge will never enable you to find that purpose you're seeking. Do you know what will?
1: Determination?
0: Well, that'll help. But the correct answer is wisdom. Do you know how you acquire that?
1: No, I guess not.
0: All right. Here. Now you read this. The words of one of history's greatest kings, David. It's Psalm 111, verse 10.
1: The fear of the Lord is the beginning of wisdom. A good understanding have all they that do his commandments. His praise endureth forever.
3: Nate. Turn over to the New Testament, the letter from our Lord's own brother, James. It's in the first chapter, verse 5.
1: Okay. If any of you lack wisdom, let him ask of God, who giveth to all men liberally, and upbraideth not, and it shall be given him.
3: My friend, would you like to be given wisdom for your mind, peace for your soul, and purpose for your life?
1: Yeah, I would.
0: Wonderful. Then let's have prayer right here. You can turn your life over to the Lord. God, our Father, we're so thankful that you sent your Son, Jesus, to pay the price for our sins so that we may come home to thee. Now, here is this young man who has come to see that he stands in need of thy grace. He's ready to acknowledge you as his Lord and Savior. We know that your promise stands. Him that cometh unto me, I will in no wise cast out. Now, Nate here is going to pray with me. God, be merciful to me, a sinner.
1: God, be merciful to me, a sinner.
0: And save me for Jesus' sake.
1: And save me for Jesus' sake.
0: Amen.
1: Amen. That night, when I got back to the dorm, there was just one light on in my corridor. I didn't even know the man who was still up studying. Well, at least not real well. But I was so full of a completely new sense of peace and joy and, yes, purpose, that I just had to knock on his door. I think it was like 1 a.m.
4: Come in. Well, Krupp, what brings you in here?
1: Well, I just had to tell someone, and you're the only one still up.
4: Tell me what?
1: I've just become a Christian. I received Christ tonight.

0: as my personal savior. And you know, it's real. And it's still real. I graduated with a degree in mechanical engineering and served in the U.S. Navy Civil Engineering Corps. After several years, I received intense training in the scriptures and soul winning. Later, I moved to Indiana, where I met Joanne. We were married in 1961 and served the Lord, conducting personal evangelism training for many churches. After traveling all over the world, ministering and teaching and working with mission teams and local churches, we settled down in Salem, Oregon. We continue to serve the Lord today by teaching His word and evangelism. You see, the mighty arm of God can reach down and transform even the big man on campus. To find real success, we must follow the instructions of God as found in Joshua chapter 1, verse 8. This book of the law shall not depart out of thy mouth, but thou shalt meditate therein day and night, that thou mayest observe to do according to all that is written therein. For then thou shalt make thy way prosperous, and then thou shalt have good success.
1: Nate Krupp's surrender to Jesus Christ that night, long ago, confirms the truth as found in 2 Corinthians chapter 5, verse 17. Therefore, if any man be in Christ, he is a new creature. Old things are passed away. Behold, all things are become new.
2: 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This program will feature the very words of Billy Sunday, Charles Spurgeon, Dwight L. Moody, and many more, all dramatized and delivered by our very own Unshackled actors. And then there's our daily devotionals. 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
1: 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Heard in the true story of Nate Krupp were Dale Ingram, James Schneider, Mary Jo Faraci, Jeff Lupitan, and Russ Reed. Original music, Don Badorf. Sound, Nick Aloisio. Engineer, Ed Webb. Script by Jack O'Dell. And I'm Bob O'Donnell.
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Good evening, my friend. This is your Streams in the Desert devotional reading for tonight, August 17th. A number of years ago, I went to America with a steamship captain who was a very devoted Christian. When we were off the coast of Newfoundland, he said to me, "The last time I sailed here, which was 5 weeks ago, something happened that revolutionized my entire Christian life. I had been on the bridge for 24 straight hours when George Mueller of Bristol, England, who was a passenger on board, came to me and said, 'Captain, I need to tell you that I must be in Quebec on Saturday afternoon.' 'That is impossible,' I replied. 'Very well,' Mueller responded. 'If your ship cannot take me, God will find some other way, for I have never missed an engagement in 57 years. Let us go down to the chart room to pray.' I looked at this man of God and thought to myself, what lunatic asylum did he escape from? I had never encountered someone like this. 'Mr. Mueller,' I said, 'do you realize how dense the fog is?' 'No,' he replied. 'My eye is not on the dense fog, but on the living God who controls every circumstance of my life.' He then knelt down and prayed one of the most simple prayers I've ever heard. When he had finished, I started to pray, but he put his hand on my shoulder and told me not to pray. He said, 'First, you do not believe God will answer, and second, I believe He has. Consequently, there is no need whatsoever for you to pray about it.' As I looked at him, he said, 'Captain, I have known my Lord for 57 years, and there has never been even a single day that I have failed to get an audience with the King. Get up, Captain, and open the door, and you will see that the fog is gone.' I got up, and indeed the fog was gone. And on Saturday afternoon, George Mueller was in Quebec for his meeting."

Are you praying for revival? Charles Finney said that revival, quote, is a new beginning of obedience to God. The first step is a deep repentance, a breaking down of the heart, a getting down in the dust before God with deep humility and a forsaking of sin, close quote. Revival is not just a byproduct of a willingness to pray. It's also a byproduct of a willingness to repent. A thought from BBN.

Annie Johnson Flint said this some time back about God's grace. Great perspective here. Listen. His grace is great enough to meet the great things. The crashing waves that overwhelm the soul. The roaring winds that leave us stunned and breathless. The sudden storms beyond our life's control. His grace is great enough to meet the small things. The little pinprick troubles that annoy. The insect worries, buzzing and persistent. The squeaking wheels that grate upon our joy.

On April 3rd, 1887, Charles Spurgeon preached a sermon entitled On the Cross After Death. Listen to some of what he said that day. In Jesus' life, he had bled for us. Drop by drop, the bloody sweat had fallen to the ground. Then the cruel scourges drew from him purple streams. But as a little store of lifeblood was left near his heart, he poured it all out before he went his way. It is a materialistic expression, but there is something more in it than mere sentiment, that there remains among the substance of this globe a sacred relic of the Lord Jesus in the form of that blood and water. As no atom of matter ever perishes, that matter remains on earth even now. His body has gone into glory, but the blood and water are left behind. I see much more in this fact than I will now attempt to tell. O world, the Christ has marked thee with his blood, and he means to have thee. Blood and water from the heart of God's own Son have fallen down upon this dark and defiled planet, and thus Jesus has sealed it as his own, and as such, it must be transformed into a new heaven and a new earth, wherein dwelleth righteousness.

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1: Welcome to today's encouragement from Our Daily Bread. Loving Children as God Does was written by Patricia Raybon and read by Joyce Dinkins.
2: All summer long, the children in the house behind ours spend hours swinging on their swing set. Its creaky noise doesn't bother the children, who seem some days to swing endlessly. Complaining, I asked my husband why their parents don't oil the swing. Praying about it, however, I noticed a change in my heart. I could see the children's laughter and joy bursting from the trust they find in their family's yard and in having parents within calling distance nearby. Jesus spoke of such trust when speaking of children. People were bringing their children to Jesus so he could bless them. But his annoyed disciples scolded the parents, rebuking them. Seeing this, Christ was indignant. "Let the little children come to me," he told them in Mark chapter 10, "and do not hinder them, for the kingdom of God belongs to such as these." He added, "Anyone who will not receive the kingdom of God like a little child will never enter it." He'd already taught his disciples this when they'd argued who among them was greatest. Taking a child in his arms on another occasion, Jesus said, "Whoever welcomes one of these little children in my name welcomes me." Demonstrating the same idea, he took the children in his arms, placed his hands on them, and blessed them. What beautiful reminders to be childlike in our trust in Jesus. Today's encouragement was provided by Our Daily Bread Ministries.

Another hour of God-honoring music and Bible teaching is on your radio on the Bible Broadcasting Network. Ed Phillips bringing it to you, and I have several more hours in the BBN studio. I welcome you. Good evening.

We have a world in need, that's for sure. All you have to do is turn on the news for just a few short minutes, and soon you'll be overwhelmed, won't you? I am. Lots of needs, lots of heartache. Yes, the world is in desperate need, and there are needs all across this globe. And yet, as I think of the needs and everything that's going on in the news today, I just keep going back to Jesus. Just keep going back to the gospel. Now, I'm not trying to negate things that are going on in the world. Wars, human trafficking, and a whole host of other things going on. I'm not negating those things at all. What I am saying is the solution, it's the gospel. The gospel is the solution. Jesus, yes, he is the answer. Yes, I know that that may sound trite, but it's true. Jesus is the answer. It's the gospel. It's the gospel that transforms lives, transforms communities, cultures. It's the power of the gospel of Jesus Christ. That's it right there. And it's a privilege to proclaim that gospel on BBN 20.

Time's swift current onward glides. There is nothing which abides. Through the fleeting years, all things must surely end. Friends may fail or faithless be, but there's one who

And while time speeds on its way, let us live from day to day, to be those on whom the Master can depend. Although nothing shall endure,

My friend, for just a moment, would you take a listen to what E.M. Bounds has to say about modesty? This is taken from his devotional, The Power of Prayer. E.M. Bounds says to be humble is to have a low estimate of oneself.

Humility retires itself from the public gaze. It does not seek publicity, neither does it care for prominence. It never exalts itself in the eyes of others or even in the eyes of itself. Modesty is one of its most prominent characteristics. In humility, there is the total absence of pride, and it is far removed from anything like self-conceit. There is no self-praise in humility. Rather, it has the disposition to praise others. It is willing to take the lowliest seat and prefers those places where it will be unnoticed. Humility is a meek behavior, a submissive spirit, and a modest heart.

0: 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This is BBN.
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2: Jeremiah the prophet was a man who needs to be rediscovered today. The circumstances surrounding his life and world have so many parallels to life today. How so? Well, for one thing, instability had gripped the world. Jeremiah's beloved nation was about to be chewed up by the powerful tiger of Babylon. Social structures were failing too. Families were being torn apart. Truth and morality had been sacrificed in the process. The priesthood had become politicized. No wonder Jeremiah seemed out of sync with his day, an old prophet who castigated the moral and spiritual decline. No wonder he was publicly scorned and privately castigated. There is a text in the book which bears his name, which needs to be emblazoned on the conscience of every parent. God expects more, something more of his children than that which satisfies the world. God spoke to Jeremiah. Here's what he said. Stand at the crossroads and look, and ask for the old paths, and ask where the good way is, and walk in it. There were three parts to that advice. First, go back to the crossroads, back to the place where you took the wrong path, and look. God is saying, hey, you've been down the wrong road. You've learned that it didn't bring you peace or contentment. Now stand there, mentally speaking. Take a look down the narrow road, the one that seemed to be less exciting, and realize it was here you went wrong. Let's stop for a moment. Is it ever too late to acknowledge that you went wrong? You may think so, but in reality it is not. A thief on the cross, seeing his life ebb away minute by minute, came to that place. He cried out, Lord, remember me when you come into your kingdom. He went back to the crossroads and took the right path. Before you go back to the crossroads, that fork in the road where you went wrong, you must stop what you're doing and mentally look back. Often we think, it's too late for me. Not so, friend. Coming to the end of the year is a time for reflection and to go back if you missed the right path. Step number two in this process is this. Ask for the old paths where the good way is. In reality, prayer is asking. It is saying, God, I went wrong. You know that, and now I admit it. I don't want the future to be a rerun of the mistakes of the past. Forgive me. Show me the right way to go. Israel had missed God, and in spite of their waywardness, God promised to help them if they would only come back to Him. He said, call to me, and I will answer you and tell you great and unsearchable things you do not know. God will do the same for you as well. Step number three in this process of finding the right direction is this. When you have found the good way, walk in it. This is a matter of simple obedience, of putting your feet in a straight line in the direction you know God wants you to go. And with that simple step of obedience comes a great promise. God said, you will find rest for your soul. God did not force them. He invited them. Sadly, Israel rejected God's invitation. Don't do it, friend. Going back to the fork in the road requires courage and humility.
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so bright. God leads his dear children along. Sometimes in the valley, the darkest of night.

Listen to these words, my friend, from J.C. Ryle. He says, we must seek to know something of heartfelt, experimental communion with him. Never, never let us forget that union is one thing and communion another. Thousands, I fear, who know what union with Christ is, know nothing of communion.

0: Has science discovered why we exist? 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And now, here's our Creation Moment host, Ian Taylor.
1: When you know who made something and why it was made, you know the purpose of the item. That's true of can openers and it's true of human life. Anyone who doesn't know who designed us or why is almost certain to be confused about their purpose in life. For generations, evolutionary scientists tried to explain our origin by comparing fossilized bones. But more recently, they have turned to comparing the genetic material of current human groups. You probably remember a few years ago when these scientists announced that they had discovered that all living people could be genetically traced to a woman in Africa many long evolutionary years ago. They called her Eve. Today, they admit that this picture is a little simplistic. Further studies have led to two contradictory theories. In the first, all humans today evolved from a single African population. The second position is that modern humans are the result of interbreeding of populations from Africa, Asia, and Europe. Some also admit that the flaw in both positions is that the same genetic data can be interpreted to support either theory. The major flaw in all of these studies is that they assume man is the product of evolution. As long as evolutionary science refuses to consider God's account, which says he made us, it will be without a solid scientific basis to answer questions about why. And people who do not know why they were made are almost certain to live empty, purposeless lives.
2: If you'd like to read more about creation science and biblical worldview issues, visit creationmoments.com for weekly blog posts, articles, and answers to frequently asked questions. 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

Dr. Erwin Lutzer will be stopping by in a few minutes with his program Running to Win. And at 2 a.m., 1 a.m. Central Time, Through the Bible Radio with Dr. J. Vernon McGee. This song coming up is called God Exalted Him.

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1: Let us run with endurance the race that is set before us, looking to Jesus, the founder and perfecter of our faith. When Rick Warren was announced as one praying at President Obama's inauguration, an immediate and shrill cry arose. What if he invokes the name of Jesus? That was the great fear among the enlightened media. These days, God is okay, maybe. But Jesus? No, he's off limits for public events. From the Moody Church in Chicago, this is Running to Win with Dr. Erwin Lutzer, whose clear teaching helps us make it across the finish line. We're in a series on Christ among other gods, showing why Christ is supreme. We're hearing Erwin Lutzer's first message, the icon of tolerance, the mark of a confused culture.
2: You see, the great problem with civilization today is people don't see it as a problem with sin. The big problem is sadness. You're not supposed to be sad. You're supposed to be happy. And if not, find something that works until you become happy. You know what we as delegates were told at the Parliament of World Religions? Here you have an audience of 5,000 people, and somebody stands up and says, "Now we want you to hang on to your chairs. Hang on to your chairs with such tenseness, with such tightness, that you think that if you let go, you're going to go right through the roof. So hang on, and also hang on to your most cherished belief just that way. Hang on now, folks, hang on. Now let go, let go." You didn't go through the roof, did you? And you know what? You can give up your most cherished belief and you won't go through the roof either. Just give it up. And so we live in a day and age in which people say, we're not interested in the outer rim. All that we are interested in is the inner circle, and we wonder whether or not it feels good. So obviously there's a fifth shift, and that is we have moved now from convictions to opinions. That's where we are. Everybody has an opinion. Nobody has any convictions. There was a recent poll that showed that very few Americans will ever die for anything anymore. In the history of the church, there have always been those who have been willing to die for their faith because they actually thought that they had found something so valuable that they were willing to give their life for it. People today say, "I'm not going to give my life for my religion. I'm not going to give my life for my country. I can't find anything worth dying for anymore." And so that's where we are. We are a nation largely without convictions, billions of opinions, but we don't feel anything in terms of our intellectual beliefs very deeply. Ernst Renan, who left Christianity, said, "We are living on the perfume of an empty vase, the perfume of an empty vase." My dear friend, today, unless America fills that vase, we are in deep trouble. So now I've explained why it is that people can say, "Well, you know, I'm going to bring my own God to church," like somebody at the Parliament of World Religions suggested. They said everybody should bring his own God. You take a little pinch of yoga, you add a little bit of karma, Western karma, not Eastern. That's too depressing. You add a little bit of Western karma, and then you sprinkle it with all kinds of verses of scripture from the lips of Jesus. You stir it, and it's a religion just for you. It's a personalized faith, and I'm into this, and you're into that. And we all have to do what is just right for me. That's where we are. Well, as many of you know, this is the first in the series of eight messages entitled Christ Among Other Gods. So let me give you two objectives that I hope to accomplish. First of all, I want to show you why the credentials of Jesus Christ are so overwhelming that in his presence all other teachers fade into oblivion. Indeed, someday all the other teachers of the world will bow down and confess him to be Lord to the glory of God the Father. That's what I want to show. And then second, what I would like to do is to instill in you a desire not to be ashamed of the gospel. You see, sometimes you're eating lunch with somebody and they bring up an objection to Christianity and you say to yourself, you know, I'm just so scared. I don't know what he's going to say. What if he tells me he's into Buddhism and I'm into Christianity and we all have to be into what's right for us? What am I going to say? Well, I want to help you. I don't mean to say now that all of you are going to run out with your little arguments and convert the world. Because there is something obnoxious about Christians who are self-righteous, who think they have an answer for everything. But what I would like to be able to do is to give you such a sense of confidence as to why you have believed in Jesus and give you the ability to answer the reason for the hope that is within you with meekness and fear, so that when these kinds of questions are asked, you will not become tongue-tied, as one man told me he did. Can you imagine this? Man sitting in a barber chair, and the barber says to him, well, what do you believe about God and religion? And the guy says, I just became tongue-tied and I couldn't say a thing for Jesus. My dear friends, when God opens the door, we had better walk through it. Well, now what I'd like to do is to ask you to take your Bibles and to turn to them, because Jesus had a different view of truth than we've been talking about, and turn to the 8th chapter of the Gospel of John. John chapter 8, where Jesus makes some astounding statements regarding truth. John chapter 8, and we pick it up at verse 31. Jesus therefore was saying to those Jews who had believed in him, if you abide in my word, then you are truly my disciples. And you shall know the truth, and the truth will make you free. Four very explosive observations about truth. First of all, truth is universal. It's universal. You see, Jesus not only spoke the truth, but he said that he was the truth. Therefore, it would have been absolutely absurd for him to say, I'm the truth, but I'm only the truth for the Western part of the world. Like we were told at the Parliament of World Religions, Christianity is the Western religion, but pantheism is the religion of the East. So Jesus, you see, is just good for half the world. That's foolishness. He not only said that God loved the world, i.e., the whole world, but he says, if I be lifted up, I will draw all men to me. You know, it's interesting when Pilate put that sign above Jesus in those days when you were crucified. The reason that you were crucified, your crime was written on top of the cross. And it said, the King of the Jews. And the scripture says that Pilate put it in Hebrew, the religion, the language of religion. In Hebrew, he put it in Greek, which is the language of culture. And then he put it in Latin, which is the language of government. So that all the different people that were there at the city of Jerusalem could walk by and they could read, this is the King of the Jews. Now they wanted Pilate to change it and to say that he said he was King of the Jews. But Pilate said, what I have written, I have written. And he let that sign stay up at the top of the cross. But even here, though Pilate didn't know it, he was emphasizing the universality of Jesus, that if Jesus is the truth, he is the truth for everybody, and if he is not the truth for everybody, then he's not the truth for me either. You say, well, Pastor Lutzer, let's suppose I'm having a lunch with somebody, and they say, well, you know, you're into Jesus and I'm into Buddhism. What do I say? What you do is you look at them very lovingly and you say, you know, you're entitled to your own opinion. But I want you to know today that you are not entitled to your own truth. You're not entitled to your own truth. Your own opinion, yeah, opinions are a dime a dozen. But you're not entitled to your own truth. Because if you have found some truth, that truth is universal, and that truth applies to me, and that truth applies to you. In the realm of mathematics and science, we understand that truth is transcultural, and in the realm of religion, Jesus came as a transcultural savior for the world, not just for a part of it. You say, well, what if he says, I'm into transcendental meditation, and it works? What you need to do is to say this, that there's a distinction between the question of whether something is true and whether or not it works. Did you know that falsehoods sometimes work? Lies sometimes do work, you know. Like the little schoolboy who said that a lie is an abomination unto the Lord, but a very present help in time of trouble. Lies sometimes work. So you see, even though you have found something that works, that does not mean that you have to give up the quest for truth. You still have to ask, it works, but is it true? Truth is always universal. Secondly, truth is always consistent. Oh, I get so weary of people who say, well, you know, these Western laws of logic, they don't apply to the East. I don't have time this morning to show you why statements like that are utterly nonsensical. Truth is consistent with itself. You can't believe a contradiction. I know that Alice in Wonderland believed as many as six before breakfast. But that was in Wonderland. You can't believe contradictions in the city of Chicago or anywhere else. In fact, God is incapable of contradiction. Not even God can take two and two and make it equal to five. You see, there are people even at the Parliament who said, well, you know, Christianity is true. There were those who wanted to say Christianity is true. Now, Christianity says that there is one God and that God said, thou shalt have no other gods before me. Over here you have Hinduism with its 300,000 gods. Do you mean to tell me that it's true too and all that we need to do is to shed the way in which we think and stop being logical and believe both of those? It's absurdity. Somebody as well said that if all the religions of the world are true, the universe would be a cosmic madhouse, a cosmic madhouse. As a matter of fact, I was thinking about this the other day, and it dawned on me that if all the religions of the world are true, they are all false because they all contradict one another. Truth is always consistent. You say, well, you know, but Pastor, what if I'm sitting across the table from this person and he says, you know, I look at the different religions of the world like spokes in a wheel. You can have as many spokes as you want. And, you know, the outer rim, that's the doctrinal part. And what you need to do is you need to leave that because at the level of the rim, when you look across at somebody else's rim, you say, how could anybody possibly believe that? And what you need to do is to move toward the center. And as you move toward the center, you discover why, indeed, you all end at the same place. Then what you say to them with a great deal of love and compassion in your heart is to say, you know, that's an interesting illustration, but it is profoundly, profoundly misleading.
3: And you know, my friend, one of the reasons it is so profoundly misleading is because Jesus Christ made claims that no other religious teacher made. Just imagine this. Lenin said that if communism took over Russia, there would be bread on every table. But he never had the nerve to say, I am the bread of life. He who comes to me shall never hunger. He who believes on me shall never thirst. I've written a book entitled Christ Among Other Gods. We're making it available for you for a gift of any amount. And I want you to remember that at the end of this month, that is the end of our fiscal year, you and I need to be able to defend Christ and understand his uniqueness in a world that has lost its way.
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Another hour of Christian music and Bible teaching is on your radio on BBN. Ed Phillips keeping you company throughout the night. I trust you'll stick around with me as long as possible. In Christian history, I have two things for you. 1662, 2,000 nonconformist pastors preach farewell sermons to their congregations in England. They were expelled from their pulpits by law. And I have one more thing that I promised you. 1768, John Witherspoon is inaugurated as president of the College of New Jersey, later known as Princeton.

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1: Do you ever ask yourself the question, how do we really turn America around? My pastor preached this. He pointed out the fact again in Scripture, there are three institutions, basically, that the Bible deals with. And it is the government, it is the church, and it is the home. As you go throughout the Scripture, you find out that these three basic elements are what operates in our society today if it comes under biblical teaching. The government, the church, and the home. An instruction book, the Bible, this is how we should respect and how we should treat all of these. But you know, no matter how you look at it today, I'm noticing a great movement today, even among Christian circles, that somehow we're going to salvage America by working through the government. We're going to demonstrate, we're going to write letters, we're going to point out things that are going on. But I have a concern when I see Christian ministries that becomes their focal point of trying to save America. But you know what? America doesn't have to be saved. Now, I'm not anti-American, but I think there's a priority that goes beyond that. If God is really going to work, can I tell you how it's really going to start? It's going to start with the home. You know what's going to make a difference in America? The home, the family. That's the core group that God has always dealt with. If you go through the Bible, the Scripture is very clear about the family relationships, the home, the development, its impact, the sowing of the Word of God, the witness, being the salt of the earth, the light of the world. That's us. That's the home. That's the family. That's where it really happens. And what happens when you have strong families, you then will build a strong church. That in turn will go out and multiply itself as we go out to evangelize in the community around about us. Well, I think what we really need to do is you and I need to go back and say, how's my home doing? And what am I doing here to build upon that? That's the core group. So remember, it goes from home to church to government, not government to church to home. If you do that, as many countries have done, you reverse the whole thing. You lose the thrust of the gospel, the blessing of God, and know the presence of His presence to make the country what it should be.

I love this line from the song, A Shelter in the Time of Storm. Jesus is a rock in a weary land. You like that? Jesus is a rock in a weary land. This weary land, this life here on earth, you know, and you're reminded on a regular basis, so am I, that this world is not our home. It's not. We're just passing through. It's just a temporary thing. But while we're here, Jesus is that rock, your rock, my rock, in this weary land. He is that shelter, the shelter in the time of storm.

0: called the third major discourse in the book of Matthew. Now, discourse may sound a little bit formal. Don't worry. It simply means sermon or teaching. This one, known as the Olivet Discourse, is Jesus' message from the Mount of Olives about the end times. Now, as we mentioned last time, this chapter really lays the groundwork for understanding important books like Daniel, Zechariah, and Revelation, places that we'll visit together if you stay with us on the Bible bus for the whole journey. 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Now, before we begin, let's hear from Norman, a fellow passenger on the Bible bus with us. I've just completed my sixth trip through the Bible. Wow, Norman, congratulations. If I do my math right, that's 30 years. I continue. I'm amazed that I'm still learning something new every day. When I first started listening, it was on an FM station in Cedarville, Ohio. After several years, I started listening on your website. After I retired in 2020, I started listening to your app. Each morning, I go for my half-hour walk and listen. What amazes me most is that when I first started listening, the primary method of transmission was terrestrial radio, and the languages available were relatively few. I have seen it grow to where the number of languages is staggering, and the methods of transmitting them are hard to imagine. I'm so thankful that TTB is able to continue, and I look forward to the next 5 years of learning even more of God's Word. Well, Norman, I agree with you. It really is amazing how faithful God has been. No one could have imagined how wide and how deep this ministry would go. God certainly is faithful to His Word, isn't He? Now, here's a quick note. This is from Isaac. I'm a college student and was raised in a Christian home. If I'm honest, I've always been afraid of Revelation. It seemed dark and eerie, but as I studied with McGee, I found it's about hope. Thanks for the instruction. My trust in the Lord continues to grow with each book. I'm now with you for the entire trip. Well, it's great to hear from you, Isaac. I'll be sure to save you a seat. Now, from the parables to his words about what's ahead, Jesus is teaching us how to live with eternity in view. How is he speaking to you as we study Matthew together? 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Let's pray together as we open God's Word. Lord, would you open our hearts as we listen, and then help us to understand the truth of your Word and the truth of who you are. We pray this in the name of Jesus. Amen. Now here's Dr. J. Vernon McGee with our study of Matthew 24 on Through the Bible.
1: Now, friends, we turn in our study today to the 24th chapter of the Gospel of Matthew. This is the third and the last major discourse in the Gospel of Matthew. We've had the Sermon on the Mount. We've also had the Mystery Parable Discourse in Matthew 13. And now in Matthew 24 and 25, we have the Olivet Discourse, so-called, because that's where it was given. And if you have a friend, you ought to call them now and ask them to listen in, because all three of these major discourses are misunderstood, and it has given such a wrong conception of what Christianity is, what the Bible is all about, and what God intends to do. Now, we want to urge you to write in and ask for our notes and outlines if you do not have them. And so as we begin today, let me just briefly recapitulate some of the things we said last time. Our Lord has now denounced the religious rulers, and he's turned his back on Jerusalem and says their house, the temple, is left desolate, and they'll not see him until they say, "Blessed is he that cometh in the name of the Lord." Apparently, there is a postponed kingdom, therefore. There's so many that object to that. Well, may I say that you're certainly going to have to object to the language of the Lord here. He says it's postponed, doesn't he? He says that he'll not establish it at this time, but that he's coming again to establish it. Now, the apostles were a little surprised at that, too. They didn't like the idea of a postponed kingdom. So they come to him, and they say, "Look around at these buildings.

buildings. You say this house left desolate, and the temple then was made up of many buildings. It was still in process of building. However, at this time, it was a very beautiful thing, a very large thing. It was the temple of Herod, white marble, very beautiful. And now it's to be left desolate. And he says to them, do you really see this? You don't see it like it's going to be, because there'll not one stone be left upon another. All of it's to be thrown down. Now, I was there at the Wailing Wall several years ago, and the tour director wanted to call attention to the way that the stone was worn away there, where over the years they had wept at the Wailing Wall. Well, that's there, and that's worth noting. But frankly, that's not what impressed me. The thing that impressed me was the fact that they are not all just one kind of stones. They're all kinds of stones. And we're told that the Wailing Wall, which was built after this, it was made up of the stones taken from different buildings, different periods. And you go to the pinnacle of the temple, which evidently is that corner of the temple area. You'll find that since they've excavated recently, and I know when I was there, I noticed again the different kinds of stones that come from the different period. What does that mean? That means not one stone is left on another. They had to go pick them up from different places. Titus really destroyed that city. Now, they come to him with three questions. The apostles are so much in shock. In fact, they've had a trauma going up the Mount of Olives, and they've had a huddle. They've talked this over. They come with three questions, and he's going to answer them. Tell us, when shall these things be? That means, when will one stone not be left upon another? Now, Matthew does not have that part of the discourse at all. You will find that over in the Gospel of Luke, and you'll find segments of it in Mark. But actually, Luke carries that section. Why? Because Matthew is the gospel of the kingdom. The king is presented here, and that present destruction has something to do with this age in which we live, but has nothing to do with way off down yonder in the future, the king is coming. So Matthew doesn't carry that part. Now Luke says, when ye shall see Jerusalem compassed with armies, you will know that this time has come, for when one stone will not be left upon another. And many of those that heard him there that day were present in 70 A.D. when Titus surrounded the city, laid siege to it, and cut it off from the rest of the world. And when he finally breached the wall and got in, it was terrible what he did. And he destroyed that city. He demolished it as it had never been before. And you must recall that it had been destroyed several times before, especially by Nebuchadnezzar. And now it is destroyed, and that part has been fulfilled. In other words, one-third of the Olivet Discourse has been fulfilled. Now the next two questions, what shall be the sign of thy coming, and what is the sign of the end of the world, or the end of the age? The world never comes to an end. There's going to be a new earth brought on the scene. This one will make way for a new one, but it's just like you trade in your old car for a new car. You're not without a car. You can't say that's the end of the car age for me. I don't have a car anymore. Well, you do. You traded the old one in, got a new one. And we're going to trade the old world in, at least the Lord is, for a new one. And the world never comes to an end. It's the end of the age. And that's the way they're asking it, by the way. And he's going to answer it now in the chronological and logical order, which is the last question he'll answer first. What is the sign of the end of the age? And what is the sign of his coming? Now, this has to do with his coming to the earth to establish his kingdom, and the church is not in the picture here at all. The church actually is gone by the time you get to the end of the age here. It's the last days of the nation Israel. Now, we believe that he's talking about the Great Tribulation period. Somebody says, can you know that? Why, sure we know that, because he labels it the Great Tribulation period right in this discourse. I imagine that some folk thought that some fundamental preacher thought of that term, the Great Tribulation. Our Lord's the one who thought of it. He's the one that gave it its name, and we'll be coming to that
next time when we see the great tribulation period. That is, if we don't get to it today, and we're not moving too fast through here, because this is a very important section, by the way. Now, you'll notice here, and Jesus answered and said unto them, take heed that no man deceive you. Verse 4. Now, that word, take heed and let no man deceive you, is, I think, to characterize the entire age. We're in the front end of it, of course, but it's a word of caution that's given and will be especially true in the Great Tribulation period, because that's when the Antichrist is to appear. But we are told today elsewhere to beware of false teachers, not false prophets. Anybody starts prophesying today, you can poo-poo them right out of the scene as far as the Christian is concerned, because prophets are not for this period, but we are to beware of false teachers. And there are a great many of those around. We must test it by Scripture. I read a letter, maybe some of you will recall it, from a lady that was in a cult, and how the Lord delivered her out of that cult. Fact of the matter is, I have another letter here before me, and it just came in, and I'd like to share it with you because of the fact that it illustrates what I'm talking about. This comes from a woman who apparently has a very important position in an insurance company in downtown Los Angeles. Now, she says here, I'm reading now, about 20 years ago, a well-meaning friend introduced me to, and I can't mention it, it's a cult, and you mention it, you get in trouble on the radio, so I don't mention it, I don't want to get in trouble. A friend introduced her to this cult. After going to her church for 1 year as her recruit, I switched on the radio during lunch. You were giving your noon Bible study. I listened and learned. And then she tells about how her entire family then went to a good church in the area in which she lived. Friends, may I say to you that you need to beware today of false teaching. There's a lot of it around, not only in Southern California, but all over this land today. And he says, take heed that no man deceive you, for many shall come in my name, saying, I'm Christ, and shall deceive many. Now there to be false Christs. We have them. There are few around today. Not as many right now as there were a few years ago. We had a couple here in Southern California. One had a holy city up here in Northern California. But whether it's Northern or Southern California, you don't have any holy cities. Not in this state, or any other state for that matter. But this man was a man that he expected any minute to be called to Washington to solve the problems of the world. Well, you don't send to the holy city in California to get the solution to the problems of the world. One's coming from the Holy of Holies in heaven someday, and he'll solve the problems. Now, in the end time, there is to be a false Christ. Now, I believe that our Lord, there upon the Mount of Olives, looked down to the end of the age, to this great tribulation period, and here at the beginning, he's bridging the gap. Now, I recognize that there are many good teachers today, much better than I am, that take the position that immediately he moves to the end of the age. Well, I think you find the fulfillment of it, the entire spectrum of the Scriptures fulfilled at the end. But I do think he's bridging the gap. Now, if you disagree with that, you'll be in mighty good company, I know. But, of course, if you want to be right, I'm sure you'll want to go along with me right here. Now, will you notice this? He says, many shall come in my name, saying I am Christ, and shall deceive many. That's the rider on the white horse at the end of the age when Antichrist comes. Ye shall hear of wars and rumors of wars. See that ye be not troubled, for all these things must come to pass, but the end is not yet. Wars and rumors of wars are not a sign that we're at the end of the age by any means. And I think he's bridging now the gap. It's so easy to think a major war is indicative that we're at the end of the age. Actually, it's not. There have been, I forget how many wars, 200 and some odd, major wars in the past 5,000 or 6,000 years,
And I think we've had maybe 200 years of peace in that time. But wars and rumors of wars are not the sign. I remember when I was a boy, and I was just a little boy at the end of World War I, and I remember hearing my dad and others talking about the books that were coming out then, saying that this was the end of the world, as they put it in those days, because we had just had a World War I. Well, after that, we had a worldwide depression and a World War II and the atom bomb. And during World War II, remembering what had happened in World War I, I said to my congregation when I was pastor out here in Pasadena, I said to them, after World War II, you wait and see, there'll be a wheelbarrow load of books saying that we're at the end of the world, as they'll put it, because we've had World War II. But you know, I was wrong. There wasn't a wheelbarrow load of books. There were two wheelbarrow loads of books that came out at that time, and they all were very sensational. Well, we've come a long way since World War II, and so it might be well just to listen to the Lord again and quit listening to these false teachers. And ye shall hear of wars and rumors of wars. See that ye be not troubled, for all these things must come to pass, but the end is not yet. And friends, man will never solve the problem of war. He thinks he's going to. The League of Nations was to do that, and then the United Nations, and I don't know what will be coming up in the future, but they'll have something, because nothing will work until the Prince of Peace comes. Can't have peace without him. Now, will you notice he says in verse 7, for nation shall rise against nation, and kingdom against kingdom, and there shall be famines, and pestilences, and earthquakes, in divers places. All these are the beginning of sorrows. Now, this characterizes the whole age, and we've had all of these. Right now, the population explosion has the world frightened, and rightly so, my beloved. They're starving to death by the thousands and millions, and that's going to increase. It has to increase. But the old black horse, a famine hasn't ridden yet. He's going to ride one of these days, and it'll be at the end of the age that he'll really come forth. These are just the beginning of sorrows that we see today. I think we've come now to our first time word. I think now that we're entering the great tribulation period, and I believe that this is the thing that characterizes it. Now, let me very briefly mention to you what I have on my chart that might be helpful. You and I are living in the age of the church, or the age of the Holy Spirit, as some like to speak of it. And in the world today, the Bible divides mankind into three groups. Paul says, give none offense, neither to the Jew or the Gentile or the church of God. Those are the three groups in the world. Now, he's calling out a people to his name out of both Israel and the Gentiles, and one of these days, that group will be taken out of the world. Then the great tribulation begins. And I think this is what you have here now in verse 9, the beginning actually of the great tribulation period. Then shall they deliver you up to be afflicted, and shall kill you, and ye shall be hated of all nations for my name's sake. Now, who's he talking about? The church? No. He's talking about the nation Israel. This is anti-Semitism on a worldwide scale. And I'd like to inject this at this point because it's important. And I trust it might be important for Christians today. My friend, as long as the church, the true church, is in the world, you could never have worldwide anti-Semitism, because the church will resist that. No real believer in the Lord Jesus could hate the Jew. That's an impossibility. Now, I think liberalism has given a false front to these people, and in the final analysis would finally turn against them. But long as the church is in the world, the true church, why, there'll not be worldwide anti-Semitism. But when the true church is removed,

0: cocktails, smokes his cigarettes, and he lives just like the world. He told me, no use fighting it. He said, McGee, you don't fight City Hall, you join it. Well, I fight City Hall in that sense, by the way. I'm not about to join it. You see, because of the iniquity that's around him, he was telling me about in his church, how much of this had gotten in his church. He's not going to fight it. And because iniquity shall abound, the love of many shall wax cold. It'll be more true in that day, of course. Now, verse 13 is supposed to be a startling verse. But he that shall endure unto the end, the same shall be saved. Now, he that shall endure unto the end. Well, now somebody says, you see, you got to endure. Yeah, but who endures? Well, when I read the book of Revelation, I find out that he stopped the whole forces of nature and of evil and even of good. And he said, we're going to seal so many. Who is it that's going to endure to the end? Those that he sealed at the beginning, of course. And he says, my sheep, regardless of the period or regardless of the sheep, they're going to make it through to the end. He said that when he starts out with 100 sheep, he always comes through. Now, who is it that endures to the end? Those that are his will be recognized because they'll endure to the end. I think, again, we got a great principle there. When somebody says to me today, I knew so-and-so, he was very active in the church, he was a deacon in the church, and now he's gone into sin. Is he a child of God? I can't answer it. I don't know what to say. Because I don't know. Really, I don't know. We just have to wait. I tell them that the pigs will eventually get to the pig pen, and the prodigal sons will all get back to the father's house eventually. It is confusing to find a son in the pig pen, and sometimes you find a little pig up in the father's house. And Peter says the sow that was washed has returned to a wallowing again. The pig did get up there. One of the little pigs went up with the prodigal son, got a nice little pink ribbon around his neck, and he had his teeth washed with Pepsodent. And I want to tell you, he looked very much like a real believer, but he wasn't, you see. He that shall endure to the end, the same shall be saved. You just have to wait. Sometimes a sheep gets in the mud. Sometimes a son gets into the pig pen, but he's going to get out, friends. Why? Because he has a wonderful shepherd. A sheep is safe because we got a wonderful shepherd, friends. And that's what he's saying here. The same shall be saved. Now, we come to another strong statement. I'm going to save it till next time to go into detail. And the gospel of the kingdom shall be preached in all the world for a witness unto all nations, and then shall the end come. Now, some that do not agree with the premillennial interpretation. We have a lot of amillennialists running around today, and an amillennialist is, well, that's it. Ah, that's what you think of when you hear that. They believe that, some of us believe, there are two or three gospels, that there's a gospel of the kingdom and gospel of the grace of God, and that God has several methods of saving people. I'm going to talk about that next time when we talk about this gospel of the kingdom. Whether God has several methods, or whether really he has only one method, and actually these today that are trying to say that there are several gospels, actually don't they really believe that there are at least two ways of being saved? And friends, God has never had but one way to save sinners, and that's through the death of Christ on the cross. And we can show that next time. We're going to begin right there. Until then, may God richly bless you, my beloved.
1: 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Explore free resources at ttb.org or call 1-800-65-BIBLE if we can point you to something just right for where you are. And as the story continues to unfold, hop aboard next time and travel with us through the Bible.

Today's study with Dr. J. Vernon McGee is brought to you by Through the Bible, and it's made possible by the generous prayer and financial investments from listeners like you on the Bible bus all around the world.

The questions this week on the BBM Bible Quiz have to do with the number 3 and the number 16. Threes and 16s. Now, here's yesterday's question. It's a Who Said It question. Did you solve it? And we were in all the ship, 216 souls. Who said that, do you know? And we were in all in the ship, 216 souls. Well, it was Paul who said that. And you'll find that in Acts chapter 27, verse 37. Now, today's question, where do you find this, chapter 16, verse 3, in Scripture? And say, thus saith the Lord God unto Jerusalem, thy birth and thy nativity is of the land of Canaan. Thy father was an Amorite, and thy mother an Hittite. Now, where is that in Scripture? What book? Chapter 16, verse 3. And say, thus saith the Lord God unto Jerusalem, thy birth and thy nativity is of the land of Canaan. Thy father was an Amorite, and thy mother an Hittite. Where is that in the Bible? Chapter 16, verse 3. What book? And say, thus saith the Lord God unto Jerusalem, thy birth and thy nativity is of the land of Canaan. Thy father was an Amorite, and thy mother an Hittite. That's your question for today. That's your homework for the BBN Bible Quiz.

This is BBN, the Bible Broadcasting Network. I've got a wonderful quote here from a gentleman by the name of S.D. Gordon. He says, "The great people of the earth today are the people who pray. I do not mean those who talk about prayer, nor those who can explain about prayer, but I mean those people who take time and pray. They have not time. It must be taken from something else. This something else is important, very important, and pressing, but still less important and less pressing than prayer."

Alexander Scorby is just about finished reading through the book of Isaiah. Today he'll be covering chapters 59 through 63. So why don't you go ahead and get your Bible and follow along. 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
3: Behold, the Lord's hand is not shortened that it cannot save, neither his ear heavy that it cannot hear. But your iniquities have separated between you and your God, and your sins have hid his face from you that he will not hear. For your hands are defiled with blood and your fingers with iniquity. Your lips have spoken lies. Your tongue hath muttered perverseness. None calleth for justice, nor any pleadeth for truth. They trust in vanity and speak lies. They conceive mischief and bring forth iniquity. They hatch cockatrice eggs and weave the spider's web. He that eateth of their eggs dieth, and that which is crushed breaketh out into a viper. Their webs shall not become garments, neither shall they cover themselves with their works. Their works are works of iniquity, and the act of violence is in their hands. Their feet run to evil, and they make haste to shed innocent blood. Their thoughts are thoughts of iniquity. Wasting and destruction are in their paths. The way of peace they know not, and there is no judgment in their goings. They have made them crooked paths. Whosoever goeth therein shall not know peace. Therefore is judgment far from us, neither doth justice overtake us. We wait for light, but behold obscurity, for brightness, but we walk in darkness. We grope for the wall like the blind, and we grope as if we had no eyes. We stumble at noonday as in the night. We are in desolate places as dead men. We roar all like bears, and mourn sore like doves. We look for judgment, but there is none, for salvation, but it is far off from us. For our transgressions are multiplied before thee, and our sins testify against us. For our transgressions are with us, and as for our iniquities, we know them. In transgressing and lying against the Lord, and departing away from our God, speaking oppression and revolt, conceiving and uttering from the heart words of falsehood. And judgment is turned away backward, and justice standeth afar off. For truth is fallen in the street, and equity cannot enter. Yea, truth faileth, and he that departeth from evil maketh himself a prey. And the Lord saw it, and it displeased him that there was no judgment. And he saw that there was no man, and wondered that there was no intercessor. Therefore his arm brought salvation unto him, and his righteousness it sustained him. For he put on righteousness as a breastplate, and an helmet of salvation upon his head, and he put on the garments of vengeance for clothing, and was clad with zeal as a cloak. According to their deeds, accordingly he will repay. Fury to his adversaries, recompense to his enemies. To the islands he will repay recompense. So shall they fear the name of the Lord from the west, and his glory from the rising of the sun. When the enemy shall come in like a flood, the Spirit of the Lord shall lift up a standard against him. And the Redeemer shall come to Zion, and unto them that turn from transgression in Jacob, saith the Lord. As for me, this is my covenant with them, saith the Lord. My spirit that is upon thee, and my words which I have put in thy mouth, shall not depart out of thy mouth, nor out of the mouth of thy seed, nor out of the mouth of thy seed's seed, saith the Lord, from henceforth and forever. Chapter 60. Arise, shine, for thy light is come, and the glory of the Lord is risen upon thee. For behold, the darkness shall cover the earth, and gross darkness the people. But the Lord shall arise upon thee, and his glory shall be seen upon thee. And the Gentiles shall come to thy light, and kings to the brightness of thy rising. Lift up thine eyes round about, and see. All they gather themselves together, they come to thee. Thy sons shall come from far, and thy daughters shall be nursed at thy side. Then thou shalt see and flow together, and thine heart shall fear and be enlarged, because the abundance of the sea shall be converted unto thee, the forces of the Gentiles shall come unto thee. The multitude of camels shall cover thee, the dromedaries of Midian and Ephah. All they from Sheba shall come, they shall bring gold and incense, and they shall show forth the praises of the Lord. All the flocks of Kedar shall be gathered together unto thee, the rams of Nebaioth shall minister unto thee. They shall come up with acceptance on mine altar, and I will glorify the house of my glory. Who are these that fly as a cloud, and as the doves to their windows? Surely the isles shall wait for me, and the ships of Tarshish first, to bring thy sons from far, their silver and their gold with them, unto the name of the Lord thy God, and to the Holy One of Israel, because he hath glorified thee. And the sons of strangers shall build up thy walls, and their kings shall minister unto thee. For in my wrath I smote thee, but in my favor have I had mercy on thee. Therefore thy gate shall be open continually, they shall not be shut day nor night, that men may bring unto thee the forces of the Gentiles, and that their kings may be brought. For the nation and kingdom that will not serve thee shall perish, yea, those nations shall be utterly wasted. The glory of Lebanon shall come unto thee, the fir tree, the pine tree, and the box together, to beautify the place of my sanctuary, and I will make the place of my feet glorious. The sons also of them that afflicted thee shall come bending unto thee, and all they that despised thee shall bow themselves down at the soles of thy feet, and they shall call thee the City of the Lord, the Zion of the Holy One of Israel. Whereas thou hast been forsaken and hated, so that no man went through thee, I will make thee an eternal excellency, a joy of many generations. Thou shalt also suck the milk of the Gentiles, and shalt suck the breast of kings, and thou shalt know that I, the Lord, am thy Savior and thy Redeemer, the Mighty One of Jacob. For brass I will bring gold, and for iron I will bring silver, and for wood brass, and for stones iron. I will also make thy officers peace, and thine exactors righteousness. Violence shall no more be heard in thy land, wasting nor destruction within thy borders, but thou shalt call thy walls salvation, and thy gates praise. The sun shall be no more thy light by day, neither for brightness shall the moon give light unto thee, but the Lord shall be unto thee an everlasting light, and thy God thy glory. Thy sun shall no more go down, neither shall thy moon withdraw itself, for the Lord shall be thine everlasting light, and the days of thy mourning shall be ended. Thy people also shall be all righteous. They shall inherit the land forever, the branch of my planting, the work of my hands, that I may be glorified. A little one shall become a thousand, and a small one a strong nation. I, the Lord, will hasten it in his time. Chapter 61. The Spirit of the Lord God is upon me, because the Lord hath anointed me to preach good tidings unto the meek. He hath sent me to bind up the brokenhearted, to proclaim liberty to the captives, and the opening of the prison to them that are bound, to proclaim the acceptable year of the Lord, and the day of vengeance of our God, to comfort all that mourn, to appoint unto them that mourn in Zion, to give unto them beauty for ashes, the oil of joy for mourning, the garment of praise for the spirit of heaviness, that they might be called trees of righteousness, the planting of the Lord, that he might be glorified. And they shall build the old wastes, they shall raise up the former desolations, and they shall repair the waste cities, the desolations of many generations. And strangers shall stand and feed your flocks, and the sons of the alien shall be your plowmen and your vine dressers. But ye shall be named the priests of the Lord. Men shall call you the ministers of our God. Ye shall eat the riches of the Gentiles, and in their glory shall ye boast yourselves. For your shame ye shall have double, and for confusion they shall rejoice in their portion. Therefore in their land they shall possess the double. Everlasting joy shall be unto them. For I, the Lord, love judgment. I hate robbery for burnt offering. And I will direct their work in truth, and I will make an everlasting covenant with them. And their seed shall be known among the Gentiles, and their offspring among the people. All that see them shall acknowledge them, that they are the seed which the Lord hath blessed. I will greatly rejoice in the Lord. My soul shall be joyful in my God. For he hath clothed me with the garments of salvation. He hath covered me with the robe of righteousness, as a bridegroom decketh himself with ornaments, and as a bride adorneth herself with her jewels. For as the earth bringeth forth her bud, and as the garden causeth the things that are sown in it to spring forth, so the Lord God will cause righteousness and praise to spring forth before all the nations. Chapter 62. For Zion's sake will I not hold my peace, and for Jerusalem's sake I will not rest until the righteousness thereof go forth as brightness, and the salvation thereof as a lamp that burneth. And the Gentiles shall see thy righteousness, and all kings thy glory, and thou shalt be called by a new name, which the mouth of the Lord shall name. Thou shalt also be a crown of glory in the hand of the Lord, and a royal diadem in the hand of thy God. Thou shalt no more be termed forsaken, neither shall thy land any more be termed desolate. But thou shalt be called Hephzibah, and thy land Beulah, for the Lord delighteth in thee, and thy land shall be married. For as a young man marrieth a virgin, so shall thy sons marry thee. And as the bridegroom rejoiceth over the bride, so shall thy God rejoice over thee. I have set watchmen upon thy walls, O Jerusalem, which shall never hold their peace day nor night. Ye that make mention of the Lord, keep not silence, and give him no rest, till he establish, and till he make Jerusalem a praise in the earth. The Lord hath sworn by his right hand and by the arm of his strength, surely I will no more give thy corn to be meat for thine enemies, and the sons of the stranger shall not drink thy wine for the which thou hast labored. But they that have gathered it shall eat it, and praise the Lord. And they that have brought it together shall drink it in the courts of my holiness. Go through the gates, prepare ye the way of the people. Cast up the highway, gather out the stones, lift up a standard for the people. Behold, the Lord hath proclaimed unto the end of the world, say ye to the daughter of Zion, behold, thy salvation cometh. Behold, his reward is with him, and his work before him. And they shall call them the holy people, the redeemed of the Lord. And thou shalt be called sought out, a city not forsaken. Chapter 63. Who is this that cometh from Edom with dyed garments from Bozrah, this that is glorious in his apparel, traveling in the greatness of his strength? I that speak in righteousness, mighty to save. Wherefore art thou red in thine apparel, and thy garments like him that treadeth in the wine fat? I have trodden the winepress alone, and of the people there was none with me. For I will tread them in mine anger, and trample them in my fury, and their blood shall be sprinkled upon my garments, and I will stain all my raiment. For the day of vengeance is in mine heart, and the year of my redeemed is come. And I looked, and there was none to help, and I wondered that there was none to uphold. Therefore mine own arm brought salvation unto me, and my fury it upheld me. And I will tread down the people in mine anger, and make them drunk in my fury, and I will bring down their strength to the earth. I will mention the loving kindnesses of the Lord, and the praises of the Lord according to all that the Lord hath bestowed on us, and the great goodness toward the house of Israel, which he hath bestowed on them according to his mercies, and according to the multitude of his loving kindnesses. For he said, surely they are my people, children that will not lie. So he was their Savior. In all their affliction he was afflicted, and the angel of his presence saved them. In his love and in his pity he redeemed them, and he bare them and carried them all the days of old. But they rebelled and vexed his Holy Spirit, therefore he was turned to be their enemy, and he fought against them. Then he remembered the days of old, Moses and his people, saying, where is he that brought them up out of the sea with the shepherd of his flock? Where is he that put his Holy Spirit within him? that led them by the right hand of Moses with his glorious arm, dividing the water before them to make himself an everlasting name, that led them through the deep as an horse in the wilderness, that they should not stumble? As a beast goeth down into the valley, the Spirit of the Lord caused him to rest. So didst thou lead thy people to make thyself a glorious name. Look down from heaven, and behold from the habitation of thy holiness and of thy glory. Where is thy zeal and thy strength, the sounding of thy bowels and of thy mercies toward me? Are they restrained? Doubtless thou art our father, though Abraham be ignorant of us and Israel acknowledge us not. Thou, O Lord, art our Father, our Redeemer. Thy name is from everlasting. O Lord, why hast thou made us to err from thy ways and hardened our heart from thy fear? Return for thy servant's sake the tribes of thine inheritance. The people of thy holiness have possessed it but a little while. Our adversaries have trodden down thy sanctuary. We are thine. Thou never bearest rule over them. They were not called by thy name.
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oceans from us. Now I know the oceans have boundaries, and yet here, no boundaries. The psalmist says, as far as the east is from the west, as far as it goes, so far hath he removed our transgressions from us. You talk about forgiveness. You talk about love. That's God's love right there. And that's why you and I can say, when you and I confess our sins, he's faithful and just to forgive us our sins. You and I can say, my sins are gone.

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Do you know what these items have in common? They can kill people who are severely allergic to them. Things as simple as peanuts, milk, eggs, and shellfish can cause a severe allergic reaction called anaphylaxis. Are you or someone you love at risk? Be prepared. There are treatments that reverse the symptoms of a severe allergic reaction. If you or someone in your family has had any of these symptoms after contact with items like these, talk to your doctor. A public service reminder from BBN.

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Then the lamb, ram, sheep horns begin to blow, trumpets begin to sound. Old Joshua commanded the children to shout, and the walls came a-tumbling down.

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0: Welcome to the BBN Family Altar Prayer Time here on the Bible Broadcasting Network. Friend, why do we pray? Well, with such an important question, there's hardly an answer that we could come up with in just a few words. But essentially, to talk with God, to have a relationship with Him, to have communication. Because that wasn't always the case. You would go to the temple, you would sacrifice for your sins, you would repent, you would atone, and then Jesus Christ tore that divide in two, with that temple veil split right down the middle, and now we can come boldly unto the throne of grace, as a child of God, as one of His own. You are invited to join this wonderful act from wherever you are in just a few minutes. But first, we'll hear a short devotional from BBN's very own, David Wyatt. David.
1: Hear, ye children, the instruction of a father, and attend to no understanding. For I give you good doctrine. Forsake ye not my law, for I was my father's son, tender and only beloved in the sight of my mother. He taught me also, and said unto me, Let thine heart retain my words, keep my commandments, and live. Proverbs 4:1-4. There's no portion of God's word that's not profitable for us and to us, and this fourth chapter of Proverbs is no exception. We who know Christ have the special blessing of seeing all of Scripture through the joyous lens of Christ Himself. All of Scripture is seen in its royal beauty and as it was meant to be when seen through the reality of Christ. He's the fullness and fulfillment of all Scripture. We want to take a few of our times together as we prepare our hearts for prayer and praise to look at this fourth chapter of Proverbs for truths that point our hearts to Christ. The Proverbs are a unique writing in many ways, one of these ways being that it can be taken verse by verse so that we can see gems of truth in each one. Even so, there are also truths for us to glean from the entire chapter as well. Solomon's the human writer of this chapter, and under divine inspiration, he shows some good, sound doctrine for us to live by. We need to always remember that this is to be seen in light of Christ to get full understanding. It's not that we receive life through keeping of commands, but that because we have life in Christ, we live abundantly through His truth. We also receive some precious insight as we look at how Solomon wrote in verse 3, For I was my father's son, tender and only beloved in the sight of my mother. Now, obviously, his mother, Bathsheba, had a tender and special love for her son. Now, David loved Solomon as well, of course, but Bathsheba's love was intimate and dear to both him and her. It was a godly and holy love, one that was sweet and pure as a mother's love for her beloved son should be, though neither were perfect. We see some valuable insight here also for our spiritual life as we look in the New Testament. Paul told his beloved Thessalonian brothers and sisters in Christ that he had loved them with both a motherly and fatherly love. He had dealt with them in both the aspects of a father's love and guidance, as well as a mother's warm and tender care. 1 Thessalonians 2:7-11 says, But we were gentle among you, even as a nurse or a nursing mother cherisheth her children. So being affectionately desirous of you, we were willing to have imparted unto you not the gospel of God only, but also our own souls, because you were dear unto us. For you remember, brethren, our labor and travail, for laboring night and day, because we would not be chargeable unto any of you. We preached unto you the gospel of God. Your witnesses and God also, how holily and justly and unblameably we behaved ourselves among you that believe, as you know how we exhorted and comforted and charged every one of you as a father doth his children. Well, in closing, once again we see the overall context of the chapter is wisdom and how we must cling to it with utmost care. In verse 7, he said, Wisdom is the principal thing, therefore get wisdom, and with all thy getting, get understanding. Well, as believers today, we have the wonderful joy of knowing that true wisdom is ours in Christ. The Word of God, both living and written, are the joy and rejoicing of our hearts and should be regarded and guarded as such above all else. What great truths we have to hold in our hearts and live out to embrace others in this great text. Well, let's close for now and rejoin our waiting BBN announcer as we begin sharing our hearts with our God in the BBN Family Altar Prayer Time.
0: David, thank you for those words. And now, friend, would you join me in lifting up these prayer requests to our Heavenly Father? Would you pray for a gentleman who is struggling with difficulties related to his recent diagnosis of cancer?

Would you pray for a young daughter who was diagnosed with sleep apnea, that she would be able to get into a good sleep schedule?

remember a husband as he is struggling with Alzheimer's, and also pray for his wife who is caring for him.

be in prayer for a church that is seeking wisdom and guidance as they are hiring an additional pastor.

And now, friend, would you join me in lifting all these together in prayer? Our Heavenly Father, we come before you today grateful of that which you have made this new day. Help us to remember what is in your word, to rejoice and be glad in it, to give us your strength to face unknown challenges through the day. You are the lamp to our feet, the light to our path. Lord, help us to go to your word before any challenges we face, not as a reaction, but as preparation, as a plan for the battle that will take place before us. Lord, we know we must fight in this war, but we are so grateful we know who holds the victory. Help us to share the hope we find in you, the joy of your salvation, and the unmatched love we find in you. We do pray all of this in your holy name. Amen.

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Good morning.

0: 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Our narrator is Lynn Brooks.
1: Today I'll be reading chapter 21 from the book, In the Arena. At Peoshan, the Christians received us joyfully. The China Inland Mission no longer had a house in that city, so we all had to live in the chapel, while John, a superintendent, tried to rent another place for the missionaries who were to arrive soon after us. As a matter of fact, our own relatives, Catherine and David Harrison, were appointed to take charge of the Peoshan work. This was to include caring for young workers who, we hoped, would later go to the tribes, so a large house was needed. Such a one was in prospect, and soon John was involved in all the slow bargaining of the East. Seeing that it was going to be a long process, it actually took 3 months before John was released to come into Lizuland and join us. I asked my husband to let Danny and me go into Lizuland ahead of him. Lucius was chafing to get home. He had been gone almost a year. There would then be no one to help me supervise Danny, and only the public chapel to live in. So it was decided that Lucius escort us back to Oak Flat. I was surprised at the desolation of the trail. Little villages where we used to stop for lunch were now deserted ghost hamlets.
2: "There were too many robbers and brigands on the main road," explained Lucius. "The people have fled out of sight. Soldiers, disbanded far from home, have turned bandit. It is still dangerous."
1: We had Chinese coolies to carry us and our things, and they grumbled every stage. "When we get to the Sol Wien and meet Lizu Christians, you will be well fed and your loads carried for you," we encouraged them. But they were openly unbelieving. Yet it was true. The last day at the last steep 2,000-foot climb, Lizu with horses were waiting for us. Oh, what a loving, jubilant reunion. Danny had a horse to himself, and two Lizu, one on each side, walked close beside to guard the delighted 3-year-old.
3: "Mummy, my horse has bells and yours doesn't," he shouted in elation. "My horse rides bumpily."
1: The astonished Chinese had their loads taken off their shoulders and shifted onto Lizu backs. When, at the end of the climb, a delicious feast of pork was given to us all, one of those men came to me, his eyes shining.
4: "It is true, after all, lady, what you said."
1: We tried to witness to him of the change Jesus Christ works in human lives. The welcome party over, we settled down to the grim problems of reestablishment. Lucius said goodbye and departed for his own home at Village of the Olives across the river. I will quote from our circular. The poor old shanty, now 12 years old, was a dilapidated sight. It leaned toward the precipice very distinctly, and its thatched roof had been blown off in great patches. Inside, the furniture looked rougher than even memory could recall, and everything was covered with the rust and debris of 9 months' vacancy. But Ruth, Pei John's wife, they were the caretakers, had swept the floor and had prepared lots of cold drinking water and hot water for baths. Now, none of you in luxurious America can appreciate what that last meant. I record it for the benefit of the angels and fellow missionaries who saw our rough journey in. The third night we slept in a hayloft, and the fourth in a deserted corn bin, and the fifth we were nearly eaten up with fleas, so we appreciated our welcome. It was a rainy day, but the Lord mercifully held the rain off just those 2 hours when we had to climb. It came down wet and plenty as soon as we were in the house. That did not seem like a nice welcome, but we learned gradually that that was the first rain for half a year. Everybody had been praying for it for months. It rained for the next 2 days, a token from God to the church that His blessing is connected with the reception of His messengers and His gospel. This token was needed, for the church as a whole had been letting down the boundaries of separation from the world, and this is always followed by coldness toward God. The saddest news was of the backsliders of this village where we live. The robbers who broke into our house last December were the old thief, as expected, but with him were two of our former church leaders. Knowing us so well, one of them knew just where our valuables were usually kept, making it easy for them to help themselves. Christ had a Judas among his closest ones, and now we know a bit of how that hurts. But all in the village are not so. As they crowded in to see me day by day, many a little tale of poverty and suffering, and a warm hand squeeze of gratitude that Once more we have come to help them. Made me praise God for the privilege of being here again. They have indeed suffered. Their clothing is ragged, and the dearth of rain killed vegetables and such. They brought love offerings, as Lizu have always done, but they were almost all eggs, as there was nothing else to bring. Corn from last year's harvest fed the chickens. Over 100 eggs were given us in just a few days. Sunday they came thronging from all over the mountain, some 300 of them, to church. How they enjoyed the new phonograph and the Hallelujah Chorus record and Fuller's Quartet records and others I had brought. Every day I am requested to play it. And how they shrieked with joy over Catherine's baby doll, which I had brought back. A cast-off doll, but it shuts its eyes and cries when you lay it down. But the biggest miracle of all to them is Danny's mechanical train, which rings a bell and spouts fire from its chimney. I am afraid it will be worn out before Christmas, it is so much in demand. All in all, it was a happy return to a needy field. In the medical line alone, the need is pitiful. At 6 treasuries, they swarmed us with requests for medicine, said that there had been none brought into the canyon for many months, and the obvious need of medicine is seen everywhere among the people. Pray for us, that we may fulfill his purposes in this place. Thieves are plentiful over the whole district. They say the new laird nourished them. Pray that we may be enabled to work in peace. Among church leaders of Oak Flat Village who were a disappointment were Pei John and Kede Sepa. Pei John had once been a wonderful Christian. He had given free the land on which our house stood, so he was the natural person to be caretaker during our absence on furlough. The change in him had come after his marriage to a nominal Christian named Ruth. Ruth was pretty and came of an influential family, but was utterly unprincipled. We could not lay our finger on anything, but from the first I instinctively distrusted her. I wanted to get Paid John to break off the engagement, which rather scandalized him, as he was not aware of her true character and would not believe it. But after 11 years of marriage to her, laziness, shady ways of getting money, immoral talk and laughter in the home had turned him into a hypocrite. Both of them being clever, they covered up their tracks so well that no one could get proof of what we all suspected. Kede Sepa had become political headman of the village of Oak Flat after Medomepa died. He had seen the power that good man received from the Holy Spirit, and like Simon Magus, coveted it. He tried very hard to become head deacon in the church, but spiritual power cannot be imitated. He was feared, but not trusted. The old thief over the hill never had been a Christian, and he had robbed us before, but the whole countryside was filled with robbers. I had been told that there were 60 of them operating within a small radius of us, and 3 times at night they tried to attack us. Danny and I were the only ones sleeping in the shanty, and at first I left the bedroom windows open all night, as had always been my custom. Then one night, the first attempt, I was awakened by a bird call, clear and powerful, right beneath that open window. One spring, and an active fellow could be over the sill and into our room. I knew it was not a bird at that time of night. And then I heard an answering call from behind our house. I went cold all over and could do nothing but lie there and pray. Again, this one called and that one answered. I would have been comforted if only I had known that Mr. Yang, Pei John, and Joel were up and stalking them. The calls meant, "It's all up. They're after us. Let's run." Not knowing that, I lay there petrified. It was not lack of faith that the Lord could keep me. I knew that. It was not unwillingness to suffer. It was just suspense. God does allow missionaries to be killed now and again. Would this be that? The next morning I sent for some of the Christian men whom I knew I could trust and told them of my scare. From that day on, one of them slept in our house with a gun each night until husband John arrived. Although Oak Flat Village had its backsliders, there were dear, loyal saints around too. When Lucius heard of our insecurity, he wrote, inviting us to move our home to Village of the Olives, where he lived, and where he could protect me while John was away on these long trips as superintendent. But I would not consider it. The 2 things that white people require such a lot of were very hard to obtain at Olives, water and fuel. Olives had only 1 waterhole, and the girls often got up at 3 or 4 in the morning in order to get water for the family breakfast. All the trees near Olives had been cut down for firewood. The villagers had to go a long way to get any, and the Coon family, with their Western ideas of frequent laundry, used a lot of both water and firewood.
2: At Oak Flat were the Bible school dormitory buildings, which had been built up during these years. I did not see how we could possibly move our station, and did not give it serious thought. I did not even pray about it. John arrived from Peoshan before the rainy season Bible school, and that summer, 1947, we had a record number of students and had to use the Chinese schoolhouse to accommodate them. I tried to teach children's work to the evangelists. There were no such things as Sunday schools, for instance, except what Eva had begun in Oak Flat Village, and Lucius had started one in Village of the Olives. Our rainy season Bible school students carried their vision back to the villages at the end of the summer. The rainy season passed, and John had to go out on another trip. He had no sooner gone than Danny came down with typhus fever, and I was left alone to nurse him. During this time and for several more months, I was the only white missionary for many days' journey in the canyon, and the church leaders brought all problems to me. The work at Oak Flat became more and more disappointing. Caught in flagrant sin, Kadesa Pa had to be put out of office as deacon, for the Lisu Church practices New Testament discipline, and he was not pleased about it. Those in the village itself who stood with me for righteousness were slowly, steadily melting away. Mrs. Yang developed tuberculosis, and her husband had to take her back to Chinaland, where the food was more what she required. This not only deprived me of a Christian man in the village who would back me up, but it left the position of teacher in the Chinese school vacant. Immediately, Kadesa Pa applied for the position in the name of his second son, who had been studying Chinese at Tay Lee. The boy was a profligate. Eva had heard of his dissolute doings and told me. But the one-time strongman of our village, Medome Pa, was now dead. To my horror, the other deacons were afraid to say no. Kadesa Pa was rich and had political power. My Irish spunk arose. Alas, it is always ready to push me into impetuous action, as I said no, flatly, and the deacons eagerly sheltered behind Mama. If Lucius had been there, as some of our fine deacons farther north, they would have led in that responsibility. Then came a night when Kadesa Pa and his rejected son, under cover of darkness, and knowing I was alone in the shanty, entered the house to threaten me. You see, I had no absolute proof of the son's sin. But God, who has mercy on his impetuous Peters, caused a poor Christian farmer to see the two sneaking through the dark. He followed them, and a few minutes after their entrance, when I was petrified with fright, I saw dear Khufu Sipa slip in and take a chair in the corner. He pretended he wanted to sell me some charcoal. This provided a witness to our conversation, and as they tried to trick me into statements which could be used in a lawsuit against me, the Lord gave me the answers. I knew it was the right answer when Khufu Sipa would silently beam on me. Their plot failed, and a fine Christian Lisu who spoke Chinese was given the position of schoolmaster. Today on Christian Classics, we have been reading from the book In the Arena by Isabel Kuhn, published by Moody Press.
0: 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This has been a production of the Bible Broadcasting Network.
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6: At SRN News, I'm Jason Walker. As the primary season nearing an end now, attention today turns to Florida, Wyoming, and Alaska. Tuesday's primaries highlighting the battles between the Democratic establishment and the Socialist Democrats. In the meantime, the Democratic Socialists of America quietly building a network of activists to influence unions. Here's Bernie Bennett.
7: The organization's plan encourages young socialists to select jobs where they can either unionize or join existing unions and move them further to the left. While most Americans are aware of DSA-backed office holders Alexandria Ocasio-Cortez and Zohran Mamdani, the strategy of placing members in unions may actually yield more important dividends for the organization's long-term goals. From 2018 to 2021, the Young Democrat Socialists of America adopted a, quote, rank-and-file strategy as a national priority. The YDSA added that it was organizing members to enter strategic industries such as logistics, education, and healthcare. Bernie Bennett, Washington.
6: Rescue efforts continuing in Indonesia following yet another major earthquake. Many are dead. Correspondent Karen Chamis has the latest on this quake.
8: Rescue teams in eastern Indonesia have recovered six more bodies after a magnitude 7.7 earthquake struck the day before, bringing the death toll to at least 53. The quake, which hit on Saturday, was followed by at least 995 aftershocks. Rescuers continued to search through the rubble on Sunday, focusing on three regencies that were inaccessible immediately after the quake. AP footage showed a woman being rushed into hospital by rescuers with blood dripping from her head. Meanwhile, thousands like Johannes Stefanos Ratu have been displaced. I'm Karen Chamis.
6: And this is SRN News.
9: Joel chapter 2, verse 13, the Good News memory verse this week. And rend your heart and not your garments, and turn unto the Lord your God, for he is gracious and merciful, slow to anger, and of great kindness, and repenteth him of the evil. Joel 2, verse 13, the Good News memory verse.

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Here's a great quote from Corrie Ten Boom. She said, "The purpose of being guilty is to bring us to Jesus. Once we are there, then its purpose is finished. If we continue to make ourselves guilty, to blame ourselves, then that is sin in itself."

Good morning, my friend. This is BBN, the Bible Broadcasting Network. Continuing with Christian music, this song is called Those Nails Were Mine.

praising the majesty of our King on your Tuesday morning. 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In just a jiffy on deck, Dr. Donald Hubbard and Words of Praise.

0: Welcome to Words of Praise. Our Bible teacher is Dr. Donald R. Hubbard, and I'm your host, Jeff Apthorpe. How are you today, friend? I trust that you are looking forward to learning more about the Apostle Paul's activities during his visit to Jerusalem. So let's go right now to our lesson with Dr. Hubbard.
1: Has God used you in some significant way to share the good news that God was in Christ reconciling the world unto Himself? Have you shared this with a neighbor, a friend, a co-worker? Tell me, is Jesus Christ radiating from your life? Well, these are sober questions to be sure, but they are important questions. You see, it's one thing to study the Bible in order to obtain information, but it is another thing to take that understanding that we have of the Word of God and actually apply it in our everyday lives. The Bible says that you and I, as believers in the Lord Jesus, are living letters read of all men. Do you remember the last letter that you received? Do you remember how that you read it? And after you read it, perhaps you folded that letter up and just put it away. Paul says that we are letters, you and I, in the lives that we live, and the thoughts that we think, and the words that we say. We're letters. But, oh, I tell you, these letters are not put up. No, these letters are read of all men. People are reading our lives, reading our thoughts, reading our attitudes. Well, tell me, the lives that we live, are they bringing glory to the Lord Jesus? Is the Lord Jesus Christ preeminent in our lives? That's the challenge before us. Paul has a threat now against his life. They tried to kill him in that mob scene in the temple courtyard, but they were prevented from doing so because of the intervention of the Roman army. But now there were 40 individuals who entered into a conspiracy. They undertook a solemn vow for an evil purpose. They said that they would neither eat nor drink until they had slain Paul. They went to the representatives of the council, can you believe it, to the chief priests and elders, told them about their plot, asked them to ask the chief captain to bring Paul back to the Sanhedrin so that they might inquire of him more perfectly. And as Paul would be on his way, they would ambush him, and that they would kill him. And these who were supposed to be the protectors of the religious and spiritual interests of Israel entered into such a conspiracy. But, oh, God was at work. God was at work because God had strategically placed a young boy who overheard the plot and who knew what to do about it. He went and told Paul. And when Paul heard about the plot, well, let's read it for ourselves, beginning with verse 16 of Acts chapter 23. If you can, why don't you take your Bible, open your Bible to this portion of God's Word, and follow along with me as we study verse by verse. And when Paul's sister's son heard of their lying in wait, he went and entered into the castle and told Paul. Then Paul called one of the centurions unto him and said, Bring this young man unto the chief captain, for he hath a certain thing to tell him. There are some individuals who, when they were confronted with that kind of information, would just have relied upon some miraculous intervention from God, some fatalistic purpose, trusting that God would overrule if it were not Paul's time to die. But you know, Paul used common sense, and that's what God wants us to do too. Paul was a citizen of Rome, and so Paul had absolutely no reservation about asking for and receiving the protection of the state under that given set of circumstances. Now, Paul knew that behind the overhearing by this young man was God, and Paul knew that God would be pleased if it would be to the purpose of God to do so, to use the Roman army for protection. Paul used common sense. So Paul had his sister's son, who had come to tell him about this plot, to report this to the authorities of the Roman army. Verse 18 says, So he took him and brought him to the chief captain and said, Paul the prisoner called me unto him and prayed me to bring this young man unto thee, who hath something to say unto thee. Then the chief captain took him by the hand and went with him aside privately and asked him, What is that thou hast to tell me? And the young man said, The Jews have agreed to desire thee that thou wouldest bring down Paul tomorrow into the council, as though they would inquire somewhat of him more perfectly. But do not thou yield unto them, for there lie in wait for him of them more than 40 men, which have bound themselves with an oath, that they will neither eat nor drink till they have killed him. And now are they ready, looking for a promise from thee. As you and I visualize this scene in our mind, we can see the features of the face of the chief captain of the Roman army looking exceedingly thoughtful, for here was a new dimension. You see, here was a threat against one who was a subject of Rome. Here was an actual sentence of execution which had already been passed upon one who was the prisoner of the Roman army. Attack that prisoner, and you attacked Rome. And there was another dimension too, because Paul was a Roman citizen. And therefore, as a Roman citizen, Paul had the rights and privileges of protection until he had been found guilty. So a dilemma confronted the chief captain. What would he do? Obviously, for Paul to remain in Jerusalem would be under threat of execution, for there would be more than one way that they might be able to reach Paul, even though Paul might be kept under the most strict of guard. And after all, it would be very difficult to put Paul in the most secure part of the prison, for as yet there had been no charges leveled against him. And, let me remind you, Paul was a Roman citizen. So, what would he do? He decided upon a course of action. And the course of action was move Paul out of the city of Jerusalem, take him over to Caesarea, and there commend him to Felix, and allow Felix to handle the entire matter. And this is what the chief captain planned to do. But before we go any further about the plans to move Paul, let's go back to those 40 men who entered into such an evil vow. Now they solemnly swore that they would neither eat nor drink until they had slain Paul. I wonder how long that vow lasted. I really don't think that they actually died from thirst or from starvation by keeping that vow. It was a wrong vow, of course. It was a wicked vow. Dear friends, be very careful about any word that you give. Now, I do not have as a frame of reference wicked vows. I mean the good promises that you make. Be very careful about giving your word about something unless you intend to keep your word. One of the very sad things to me which has happened in recent years to the American people is that it's so easy for people to forget their commitments which they have made. It's so very easy for people to deceive anymore, and it seems as though that it is a lost virtue for a man who has given his word to keep it. It used to be that if a man shook hands upon a certain thing or gave his word about a certain thing, that word was binding and that handshake was irrevocable. Back in the early days of our country, a man's word could really be trusted, but it doesn't seem that that's the way it is anymore. But you know, amongst Christians, we should be very careful what we pledge, what we promise. Let us always make sure, in keeping with what we are told in the Old Testament, that if we vow a vow, then let us perform it. Let us keep our words. Let me tell you one of the areas where so many people sin against the Lord. At least I'm convinced that this is an area of great concern. How many times do our fellow Christians come up to us and ask us to remember them in prayer, and we will say to them, "Oh yes, I'll pray for you," and then later on, we never think of them. We never remember them in prayer. We become so glib in our promises to remember other situations or other people in prayer. Some years ago, God really convicted me about this matter, because I remember that when people would leave the church and I would shake hands with them, that a number of people would say, "Pastor, pray for me," and I, without thinking, but with the most honest of intentions, would say, "Oh, yes, I will," and then later I would try to remember who were all of the people for whom I said I would pray, and I could only remember a part of them. And then God laid this matter on my heart so much that I just shared public with the people what had happened, and just to ask their forgiveness. And then I've been very careful over the years about the promises that I have made. Are you careful about the promises that you have made? If we promise to remember a believer in prayer, then let us make sure that we fulfill that promise. If we commit ourselves to the Lord Jesus Christ, let's fulfill it. If we have covenanted with God to give to the Lord our tithe, and we all as honest believers before the Lord should do that, then let us fulfill it. So let us be sure that when we give our word, we keep it. So plans were made to move Paul out from Jerusalem unto Caesarea. Now the chief captain evidently felt that something was afoot here and that Paul was more important than what he first thought. Notice the size of the retinue that would follow Paul to Caesarea from Jerusalem that would be in charge of Paul's life and to protect him. Notice the provision that God gave. And he called unto him 2 centurions, saying, Make ready 200 soldiers to go to Caesarea, and horsemen 70, that's 70 horsemen, and spearmen 200 at the third hour of the night, that would be around 9 o'clock in the evening. That is a rather large group to protect one man. But the chief captain was not taking any chances, and again, I think behind it all, we can see the hand of God. For God had said to Paul, Paul, do not be afraid. You have borne witness to me at Jerusalem. You will bear witness to me at Rome. And this was all part of God's plan to eventually bring his servant to Rome. Father in heaven, thank you for your wonderful grace, your loving purpose, and your overruling care. Thank you, Father, for the way that you do care for us, that you love us, and that you, in your way, protect us for the accomplishment of your divine purpose. May we be comforted, our Father, and encouraged by the realization that you are working on our behalf. In Jesus' name we pray, amen.
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3: Oh.

sweet hour of prayer, sweet hour of prayer, that calls me from a world of care and bids me at my Father's throne, makes all my wants and wishes known. In seasons of distress and grief, my soul has often found relief and oft escaped the tempter's snare by thy return, sweet hour of prayer. Sweet hour of prayer, sweet hour of prayer, the joys I feel, the bliss I share of those whose anxious spirits burn with strong desires for thy return. With such I hasten to the place where God, my Savior, shows his face, and gladly take my station there and wait for thee, sweet hour of prayer. Sweet hour of prayer, sweet hour of prayer, thy wings shall my petition bear to him whose truth and faithfulness engage the waiting soul to bless. And since he bids me seek his face, believe his word, and trust his grace, I'll cast on him my every care and wait for thee, sweet hour of prayer.

That will do it for another time in the BBN studio. Thank you so much for your company. And what do you say we do it again real soon, Lord willing? In the meantime, here's Romans 15:13 for you. Now the God of hope fill you with all joy and peace in believing, that ye may abound in hope through the power of the Holy Ghost. Well, till next time, Ed Phillips saying, so long for now.

Come on in, make yourself at home on this Tuesday morning. We're here in the BBN Music Room, and it's good to have you with us. Hi, my name is Mike Dyes. Music awaits, music with an eternal message for you.

Were you looking forward to August 18th? And here it is. Maybe when you started thinking about August, it seemed so far away. And here we are past the halfway point. As you think back, all the way back to last week, you remember what happened then, right? Maybe you had a big week. What were the best and worst things that happened last week? Have you ever stopped to think that no matter how good or bad it is, child of God, you're not facing that alone. So as you face this new day, do so in prayer. It's like that song that you've heard many times, In the Garden. Are you coming to the garden of prayer this morning before you get too far into the day, saying, Lord, help me. I want this to be a day where I honor you in the decisions I make.

I praise the Lord for BBN Radio. I have never found a better Christian earthly teacher than Lehman Strauss. Thank you for playing his stuff on demand that I can listen to his six messages every week on demand. And thank you again for playing 24-hour Christian music and preaching and teaching in multiple languages.

0: Has science discovered why we exist? Find out next on today's Creation Moment. And now, here's our Creation Moments host, Ian Taylor.
1: When you know who made something and why it was made, you know the purpose of the item. That's true of can openers, and it's true of human life. Anyone who doesn't know who designed us or why is almost certain to be confused about their purpose in life. For generations, evolutionary scientists tried to explain our origin by comparing fossilized bones. But more recently, they have turned to comparing the genetic material of current human groups. You probably remember a few years ago when these scientists announced that they had discovered that all living people could be genetically traced to a woman in Africa many long evolutionary years ago. They called her Eve. Today, they admit that this picture is a little simplistic. Further studies have led to two contradictory theories. In the first, all humans today evolved from a single African population. The second position is that modern humans are the result of interbreeding of populations from Africa, Asia, and Europe. Some also admit that the flaw in both positions is that the same genetic data can be interpreted to support either theory. The major flaw in all of these studies is that they assume man is the product of evolution. As long as evolutionary science refuses to consider God's account, which says he made us, it will be without a solid scientific basis to answer questions about why. And people who do not know why they were made are almost certain to live empty, purposeless lives.
2: If you'd like to read more about creation science and biblical worldview issues, visit creationmoments.com for weekly blog posts, articles, and answers to frequently asked questions. 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

Coming up, glad tidings with Dr. J. Allen Blair in just a little bit. Hey, do you enjoy springtime? If you had a favorite season of the year, would it be the spring? Maybe you like the fall, too, because of cooler weather in spring and fall. Well, you know, there's a spiritual springtime as well, a time of renewal, a time of invigoration. May this be a day when the Lord stirs our spirits. May God's word be a part of that renewal in your heart this morning.

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1: There are two ways for every person to travel. It is either our way or God's. There is no question as to which is the better way.
2: Do you preach to yourself? The reality is, we all do. The question is, what are you preaching to yourself? I welcome you to the Glad Tidings program featuring Bible teacher Dr. J. Allen Blair. I'm Ed Phillips. In order to preach God's Word to yourself, you've got to love it, know it, and live it. Let's join Dr. Blair for today's Bible lesson, following some good music to prepare our thoughts and hearts.

0: One of the marks of the last days is lawlessness, a lack of respect for law and order. Children are failing to respect their parents. Students are showing disrespect towards those who teach. Employees have little regard for the authorities in their employment. Thousands are rebellious toward governmental legislation. Regrettably, this lawlessness has even found its way into the lives of some who say they are Christians. Among those who profess to be followers of Christ, there appears to be an obvious disobedience, which is displeasing to God. Long ago, the Lord declared to his servant in 1 Samuel 15, verse 22, "To obey is better than sacrifice." You will recall that King Saul disobeyed God and tried to cover up his disobedience by pretending to offer sacrifices. How common it is for believers to try to cover up their inconsistencies by church going, Bible reading, praying, and the giving of money to the work of the Lord. There is nothing, I say nothing, that will satisfy God more than obedience to his revealed will. There are many unhappy believers because they are either consciously or unconsciously rebelling against God's will for their lives, living for self and the flesh, gratifying the lusts of their sinful hearts. They have become spiritual rebels, robbing themselves of the peace of God that passeth all understanding. The Lord Jesus Christ is not only the Savior for the lost, he is the Master for the saved. When one puts faith and trust in the Son of God, he should realize that such a decision means more than words, it means action. To believe on Christ is a pledge to obey his word. The Lord Jesus said in John 14, verse 15, "If ye love me, keep my commandments." For one to be a professor of Christ and not to live according to the Bible, the profession is a lie. For one cannot truly love Jesus Christ while disobeying his word. We may say we believe the Bible. That's well and good. But if we are sincere followers of Christ, we are duty-bound to do more than believe the Bible. We are to obey the Bible. Throughout the Scriptures, there are commandments that God has laid down for his people. Commandments are not to be believed, they are to be obeyed. When the soldier receives a command from his superior, he is expected to do more than believe. He must act. Thus, I repeat, there are many unhappy believers because they are not acting on the commands of the commander-in-chief of the army of God. In 1 John chapter 2, verses 3 and 4, we read these words, "And hereby we do know that we know him if we keep his commandments. He that saith, I know him, and keepeth not his commandments, is a liar, and the truth is not in him." When a person says he is a Christian and lives in continual disobedience as to what God has declared in his word, there is no question, as far as these verses are concerned, about the lie of his profession. God says, regardless of what he may do in the church, if he says he is a believer and does not obey the word of God, he is a liar. He is not saved. This is why Jesus said in Matthew 7, verse 20, "By their fruits ye shall know them." If what they do does not match their words, then you can be sure they have never had a real heart experience with God through Christ. Now, rather than apply this to somebody else, maybe we should apply it to our own life. In the light of what God has declared in his word, are we really children of God? One may believe in his head, but this isn't enough, because God says in Romans 10:9 that if thou shalt confess with thy mouth and believe in thine heart, when a person believes in Christ in his heart, he will follow and obey Christ. It was during the Civil War that General Lee sent word to Stonewall Jackson informing him that the next time he rode in the direction of headquarters, the commander-in-chief would be glad to see him about a matter of no great importance. General Jackson received the message and prepared immediately to leave the next morning. Rising very early, he rode the 8 miles to Lee's headquarters against a storm of wind and snow and arrived just as General Lee had finished breakfast. Much surprised, Lee asked why Jackson had come through such a storm and so early. General Jackson replied, "But you said you wished to see me." "Sir, your slightest wish is a supreme command to me." This is the way Christians ought to react toward the commands of Christ. We cannot expect an unsaved man to obey Christ, but after one comes to the Lord, it is obligatory that he obey Christ in every sense of the word. Of course, I realize that it is impossible to do this in our own strength. This is why we need to spend time in prayer each morning before we enter into the activities of the day. We need this time of waiting on God and calling upon Him to walk well-pleasing in His sight. Then throughout the day, we must call upon Him many times. Should we yield to temptation, immediately we must confess to Him and claim His forgiveness. This will assure continued fellowship with Him. We can trust Him to enable us to walk in a manner that pleases Him and honors His name. No, you and I cannot do this in our own strength. We shall fail and fail repeatedly. God must do it through us. This is what we call the life of dependence that is spoken about so frequently in the Word of God. Jesus said in John 15, verse 3, "Without me, ye can do nothing." He meant what he said. Never forget, we are living in bodies of flesh, weak, frail, sinful flesh. The flesh never improves. If anything, it gets worse. But living in us is the third person of the Trinity, the Holy Spirit. It is He who guides us and leads us in the will of God as we depend upon Him for direction. Of course, if we choose to run our own lives, God will let us do it. He is not a tyrant. He is a God of grace and love. But oh, the misery of the self-ordered life, the heartache of disobedience. Saul disobeyed God and lost his kingdom. Moses disobeyed God and failed to reach the promised land. David disobeyed God and lost the joy of his salvation. Solomon disobeyed God and his kingdom was divided. Samson disobeyed God and lost his God-given strength. Jonah disobeyed God and was swallowed by a great fish. What are you going through at this moment? Well, maybe it is the result of your disobedience. There is nothing superior in the plan of God to obedience. Check up on your own life and then talk to the Lord about it. Where there's disobedience, ask Him for the strength to overcome. And for my unsaved friends who are listening, you need Jesus Christ. Happiness in living is found in obedience to the Son of God. Come to Christ now, will you? Bow your head and invite Him into your life. Lord, we have failed You many, many times, but You have never failed us. Give us the strength and the wisdom to please You and to do Your will. For those who have come to You today, grant, Lord, that You will give them the strength to walk in the light as You are in the light. For Jesus' sake, amen.
1: The idea of preaching to yourself is summed up beautifully in Psalm 1, verse 2. "But His delight is in the law of the Lord, and in His law doth He meditate day and night." Is glad tidings enabling you to delight in and hide God's word in your heart? We would love to hear from you if it is. A short card or letter would be a great encouragement to us. Our mailing address is Box 7300, Charlotte, North Carolina, 28241. Glad Tidings with Dr. J. Allen Blair is a production of the Bible Broadcasting Network. 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

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There are some children who already are back in school. 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Protection from harmful influences. Discernment between right and wrong. Respect for teachers. 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

An old favorite for you, Jesus, the very thought of thee, helping you keep your mind on the things of Christ. This is BBN, the Bible Broadcasting Network. We're almost ready for our Bible quiz and Running to Win with Dr. Erwin Lutzer, coming up at 30 minutes past the hour. Good morning.

3:16, that's our theme this week. Welcome, it's Bible quiz time. Hi, my name is Mike Dyes. Good to have you with us on this Tuesday morning. Let's get to that question. Go ahead, pass your paper to the front. Questions dealing with threes and or 16s in the Bible. All right, so our first question was this. Who said, and we were in all in the ship 200 threescore and 16 souls. Who said that? And we were in all in the ship 200 threescore and 16 souls. Well, it's from Acts 27, verse 37. The answer? Paul, which is another way to say 276. 200 threescore and 16. All right, and that's Acts 27, verse 37. Paul, the one who said it. Where do we find this 16:3 in the Bible? And say, thus saith the Lord God unto Jerusalem, thy birth and thy nativity is of the land of Canaan. Thy father was an Amorite, and thy mother an Hittite. And say, thus saith the Lord God unto Jerusalem, thy birth and thy nativity is of the land of Canaan. Thy father was an Amorite, and thy mother an Hittite. That's chapter 16, verse 3 of which book of the Bible? Well, Lord willing, around this same time tomorrow, the answer comes your way. And remember, it's almost time for Running to Win. Dr. Erwin Lutzer, 30 minutes past the hour. But let me give you that question one more time. Where do we find this 16:3 in the Bible? Chapter 16, verse 3. And say, thus saith the Lord God unto Jerusalem, thy birth and thy nativity is of the land of Canaan. Thy father was an Amorite, and thy mother an Hittite.

0: 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And the young at heart.
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What do you hear at a funeral? You hear kind, loving words of appreciation and praise. I wonder how many times those words would have been better said a little bit sooner. That's what we need. One of the things is to feel that our words and our deeds have made a difference in somebody's life, that people appreciate what we've done, the sacrifices we've made. Let's not save all of our kind words for a funeral. Tell someone who's been a blessing to you today.

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1: SRN News, Amit Thomason in Washington. President Trump says we're not getting the straight story about conditions on board the USS Abraham Lincoln.
2: The aircraft carrier has been the subject of escalating concern over mental health and supply issues for American sailors enduring a record-setting, uninterrupted time at sea of more than 240 days. Trump calls the reports fake news.
3: And an admiral came up to see me over the weekend, and it was at a big group, and he happened to be an admiral retired. He said, I've been on ships that are out there much longer than that, sir, and I know people on the Lincoln. They say it's beautifully maintained and beautifully taken care of.
2: The Lincoln arrived in the Middle East in January and has been supporting the U.S. war against Iran, including the blockade on Iranian ports. I'm Julie Walker.
1: There is concern in South Korea over a perceived change in the military relationship with the United States.
4: South Korea's president, Lee Jae-myung, said a solid alliance with the United States strengthens the foundation of national security. These comments come as many South Koreans remain baffled and concerned about President Trump's abrupt order to substantially reduce military exercises with South Korea. Trump made the announcement just before U.S. and South Korean soldiers began their annual exercises on Monday, designed to sharpen readiness against North Korean threats. I'm Karen Shamas.
1: The fate of the Gaza ceasefire remains unclear following a marathon meeting between U.S. negotiator Jared Kushner and Israel's Prime Minister Netanyahu. As the primary season draws to a close, attention turns to key states like Florida and Wyoming, California and Alaska. Today's primaries highlight Republican-led redistricting and battles between Democratic establishment candidates and progressives. Dow futures down 8 points. This is SRN News.
0: That's the news of the changing world scene. Now here's the unchanging good news from God's Word. Joel 2:13, and rend your heart and not your garments, and turn unto the Lord your God, for he is gracious and merciful, slow to anger, and of great kindness, and repenteth him of the evil. Joel 2:13, our good news memory verse for this week.
5: 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Loving Children as God Does was written by Patricia Raybon and read by Joyce Dinkins.
6: All summer long, the children in the house behind ours spend hours swinging on their swing set. Its creaky noise doesn't bother the children, who seem some days to swing endlessly. Complaining, I asked my husband why their parents don't oil the swing. Praying about it, however, I noticed a change in my heart. I could see the children's laughter and joy bursting from the trust they find in their family's yard and in having parents within calling distance nearby. Jesus spoke of such trust when speaking of children. People were bringing their children to Jesus so he could bless them. But his annoyed disciples scolded the parents, rebuking them. Seeing this, Christ was indignant. Let the little children come to me, he told them in Mark chapter 10, and do not hinder them, for the kingdom of God belongs to such as these. He added, anyone who will not receive the kingdom of God like a little child will never enter it. He'd already taught his disciples this when they'd argued who among them was greatest. Taking a child in his arms on another occasion, Jesus said, whoever welcomes one of these little children in my name welcomes me. Demonstrating the same idea, he took the children in his arms, placed his hands on them, and blessed them. What beautiful reminders to be childlike in our trust in Jesus. Today's encouragement was provided by Our Daily Bread.

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0: Saturday morning at 10 o'clock, 9 Central. And again in the afternoon on Saturday at 5 o'clock, 4 Central, Adventures in Odyssey.

Have you been praying about this Tuesday and what the Lord has for you? Well, don't forget to pray that He'll do more through you than you could do on your own. Well, John 15:5 reminds us, I am the vine, ye are the branches, he that abideth in me, and I in him, the same bringeth forth much fruit. For without me, ye can do nothing. Yes, let's pray that God would use us in ways that can only be explained through His power.

0: Take a minute from your busy schedule and meditate with me over a great spiritual truth. One morning, my wife Grace and I drove through the pasture where our radio tower is located, and she called to my attention a beautiful display of morning glories adorning a barbed wire fence. In the early sunlight and glistening with dew, these beautiful trumpet-shaped blossoms seemed to cry out to God be the glory. Morning glories are so beautiful with their brilliant colors of lavender, blue, pink, and white. Later in the afternoon, I was back at the tower site, and I noticed that the once beautiful morning glories were now wilted and closed, no longer showing forth the glory of God's creation. Some professing Christians that I've met along the road of life are what I call morning glory Christians. They shine forth the glory of God for a short while and then seem to fold up and wilt on the vine when trials and tests come into their lives. Jesus described them in the parable of the sower in Matthew chapter 13, verses 20 through 22. Please read these scriptures carefully and prayerfully. True believers like the Apostle Paul fight the good fight of faith and finish the course. Dear friend, what kind of Christian are you? This is Brian Nelson closing with a word from the Psalms. Selah, meditate on this.
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Inspiration and information, it's BBN, the Bible Broadcasting Network. 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
1: Isn't it interesting, ladies and gentlemen, how the same event can bring two entirely different interpretations? 600 men saw this as God's will, an opportunity to get back, to take the throne of Saul and that kingdom. And one man sees this as God's will to spare Saul's life. This is God's will for you to kill him. This is God's will for me to show grace.

Welcome to Wisdom for the Heart. Today, Stephen Davey continues his journey through the life of David. This is part one of a two-part lesson. In our last study, David was hiding in a cave, broken and alone. But today, the story takes a wild turn. Saul is chasing him with 3,000 elite soldiers. David is running for his life through the wilderness.

0: wilderness. And then, in one stunning moment, David gets the chance to strike back. Stephen will show us why what David does next reveals the heart of a true man of God. Today's message is called The Cat and the Mouse. Here's Stephen Davey.
1: More people worldwide have watched the series, animated series, Tom and Jerry, more than any other animated series ever created. In fact, to show you how much times have changed, I found out that the two men that created and wrote the original series from 1940 to 1958 actually won 8 Academy Awards. That shows you how times have changed, right? If you've ever watched the cartoon, it has one basic premise. It's really simple. A rather dim-witted cat, and I'll say nothing more about that, tries to catch a rather clever mouse, and in the end, the mouse always wins. You just kind of love that, don't you? In fact, Jerry the mouse not only wins, he evades capture, but to the delight of the audience, you know, Tom the cat ends up getting frozen, getting sliced, getting chopped, getting boiled, cut in half, you know, stuck into electrical outlets, pounded into the ground by telephone poles. And it's my favorite show, actually. I love it. You know, Tom always survives, of course, and comes back, and the chase is on once again. You know, for decades, our English language has sort of described the battle of wits, and it uses the phrase playing cat and mouse. It just struck me that what we have here are a couple of chapters we'll get to in just a few moments where it's sort of brains over brawn. It's a battle of nerves. It's a battle of wits. It's really a chase. Saul is the cat, and David is the mouse. Maybe at the very outset, in fact, I want to say this here, maybe at the very outset of our study, you've arrived, you've come in here, and it's been one more week for you where you have been chased, unfairly treated, maybe accused, struggling in some battle of wits to survive. You feel like the mouse. You barely have time to catch your breath. Let me encourage you, first of all, to make sure that you're running because you're doing the right thing, not the wrong thing. In fact, Peter the Apostle would encourage us to make sure that if we suffer, we're suffering for righteousness' sake and not for the cause of unrighteousness. And that's a good encouragement, running for doing the right reason. I can remember growing up as a kid, one of the neighbor boys and I, in the summertime, we would explore in the woods near our subdivision until dark. And then coming home, in between the woods and our home was an apartment complex, and two-story, that apartment complex in a central area downstairs in a main corridor was a large gray box with all the fuses, and it ran all of the electricity for that entire apartment building. It was all connected to one big gray lever. We'd scout around to make sure nobody was downstairs, and then we'd pull that lever and run out of that apartment complex thinking we were just having the greatest of times. On one particular occasion, in fact, it was the last time we ever did it. We scouted around, nobody was down there, pulled the lever, ran out underneath a balcony, and just over our heads on that balcony were two young adult men dressed in army fatigues. They heard the slam and the electricity go out, and they saw us scurry underneath them. And I looked behind me, and I saw one of those men leap over that balcony and land on the ground like G.I. Joe. And we were off, and the chase was on. And if it hadn't been for some shortcuts that we knew and we hadn't gotten away, you'd have a different pastor today. I'm sure of it. We never did that ever again. Well, I want to show you today somebody who's being chased, not for doing the wrong thing, but for doing the right thing. So if you take your Bibles and turn back to 1 Samuel, let's rejoin our study in the biography of the singer, King David. And I don't mean to trivialize the text as I introduce it. This is not a cartoon. This happens to be a matter of life and death. Now, let me just survey for us, and we'll drop in every once in a while to a text in chapter 23 because I want to get to chapter 24. Chapter 23 opens with trouble. Trouble in the city of Keilah. It's about 3 miles south of the cave of Adullam, which is where we left David in our last study. Verse 1 tells us that the Philistines are fighting against Keilah and are robbing the threshing floor. Now, this would have been, of course, incredibly devastating and discouraging and dangerous. The Philistines are robbing the threshing floors. What that means, of course, is after all of the work of the Israelites, after all of the, you know, the planting and the tending and then the harvesting and then the threshing, where the wheat is separated from the chaff, perhaps it's already bagged and ready to either sell or distribute to those that live in the city. At that point in time, the Philistines would come in and they'd raid those threshing floors and steal it all away. Somebody tells David, the chapter opens. We're not sure who, but what I love is the fact that David, here he is on the run for his life with his now 600 mighty men, and they care enough about Israel that they go to help. In fact, here at this moment, David is acting more like the king than Saul. And so they gather their forces, and they basically attack the Philistines. They push them back. They liberate the city. They save the day, and evidently they're invited to stay in the city, and so now they're invited indoors after perhaps months on the run, and they're given more than likely the first homemade meals they've had in quite some time. The trouble is, the leaders of this city are loyal to Saul, and so they concoct this plan to betray David, a plan that David discovers. He and his men, verse 13 tells us, escape. And then we're kind of given their desperate conditions all over again. And we're told, look there in that verse, that they went wherever they could go. That just kind of summarizes their desperation. Random, on the run, they went wherever they could go. How random is that? In fact, the middle part of verse 14, you're given this statement that kind of sums up his life. And Saul sought him every day. Read that, every single, either directly or indirectly. But God did not give him into his hand. So he's betrayed by the citizens of Keilah. He's risked his life to save theirs. David and his men are once again forced to run for their lives. Verse 15 tells us they find another place to hide. Look there, in the wilderness of Ziph. Imagine that. Where are you now? I'm hiding out in the wilderness of Ziph. One bright spot while he's out there, Jonathan pays him a visit. Verse 17 informs us that while there, Jonathan encourages David. In fact, he tells David that he's going to be the next king of Israel. And somewhere recently, a few months ago, a year earlier, we're not told, the evident purposes of God for David's life have become known and common knowledge. David is the heir to the throne. Now, what happens is Jonathan just sort of, you know, pulls off the mask and delivers Saul's true motive for trying to kill David. Look at verse 17. Notice, you shall be king over Israel. I will be next to you. That is, I'm going to assist you. Saul, my father, also knows this. That's what it's all about, David. Everybody knows it. Those raving episodes, those spears flying through the air at you, those tears, the chase. Saul is literally fighting in rebellion against the will of God. He's been set down by Samuel. He will fight till he dies. And he's also fighting the will of God for your life, David. He knows. You're going to become king. Here in this text, Jonathan and David separate as loyal friends. They'll never see each other again this side of paradise. And then, about the time you think maybe David will catch his breath, the Ziphites betray him to King Saul, and the chase is on again. Look at what the Ziphites say to Saul, verse 19. Then the Ziphites went up to Saul at Gibeah, saying, "Is not David hiding among us? Now," verse 20, "come down, O king, according to all your heart's desire to come down, and our part shall be to surrender him into the king's hand." And Saul said, "May you be blessed by the Lord, for you have had compassion on me." What a hypocrite. Saul doesn't need compassion. He needs a spanking. He's a rebellious, spoiled, self-centered little boy. Now, you can just kind of feel the tension mounting. And all I'm going to do is read a few verses where David is hiding out. He's on a hill, and the armies of Saul are encircling him. Look at verse 25. "And Saul and his men went to seek him," that is, to track him down. "And David was told, so he went down to the rock and lived in the wilderness of Maon. And when Saul heard that, he pursued after David in the wilderness of Maon. Saul went on one side of the mountain, and David and his men on the other side of the mountain. And David was hurrying to get away from Saul, and as Saul and his men were closing in on David and his men to capture them, a messenger came to Saul saying, 'Hurry and come, for the Philistines have made a raid on the land.' So Saul returned from pursuing David." Whew. That was a close call. The mouse had been cornered. The cat was ready to pounce. In fact, notice verse 28, that David called this mountain the Rock of Escape. We got to stop and we got to name this and dedicate this hill. Thank God this is the mountain or the Rock of Escape. Even still, the chase isn't over. David has to find another place to hide. And so chapter 24 opens at verse 1. They are hiding out in the wilderness of En-Gedi. Now, let me set the scene. En-Gedi can be translated spring of the goat. It was a perfect hideout for David. It was an oasis in the desert wilderness. It had freshwater springs. It had waterfalls cascading down rocky cliffs, lush vegetation, countless caves dotted in those limestone hills high above the Dead Sea. It would have been a perfect place to not only hide, but have a lookout with food and water. They could have spotted Saul's approach from miles away. Now, about this time, you'd have to say, there is no rest for the weary. Keep in mind, Saul has entirely convinced the people that David is the aggressor, that David is the liar, that David is the usurper, that David wants to kill him. David here then is living with unfairness and unkindness and injustice. The truth is the king wants him dead, and David has been doing the right thing all along. In order to help you sense some of the despair, let me retell an illustration from John Phillips' commentary on this particular passage. John Phillips, now with the Lord, wrote about one pastor's home in one of the Soviet-occupied countries just after World War II. A Lutheran pastor and his family served in a church there. The Lutheran pastor had an attractive single daughter who worked in the office of a government agency, communist government agency. Eventually, the Communist Party secretary, her boss, gave her a choice. Either she became his mistress or her father would be arrested on trumped-up charges. The church closed. The ministry ended. Under constant pressure and in growing fear for her father's life, without her parents ever knowing, she tragically gave in. Within a few months, she discovered that she was going to have a child. In anguish, guilt, and despair, she hung herself. She left a note in her pocket explaining what had brought her to utter despair in taking her life. A party leader found her body and the note inside her pocket, and he confronted his superior with the note. The official denied it, took the letter, and then privately tore it up. He then secretly forged another letter, supposedly from this young lady, slipped it into her pocket, and when she was found by officials, the note said that she had been molested by her father and could no longer stand the shame. The police arrested the father. The church was closed. He was sent to prison, where he was often beaten by the other prisoners who hated such criminals. All the while, this pastor, his wife and family, the church, grieved with these surprising, unexpected, unexplained events. Several years later, that Soviet official responsible for the death of that young girl was arrested for embezzlement and placed into the same prison and into the same cell. He confessed to this pastor the truth. For the first time, they now knew the story. And to this man's utter amazement, this father forgave him, claiming that the purposes of God would fully be accomplished and understood one day. Take how you feel right now and apply it to this man, David. Because we know the end of the story, we just skip over and go, yeah, he's being chased. He's lost his wife, his prospects, his hope. In fact, as he's on the run, he will write one of his famous songs relative to what's happening in this context we're studying today. And he will say, "Oh God, save me by thy name. Vindicate me by your might. For strangers have risen against me. Ruthless men seek my life. Behold, God is my helper. The Lord is the upholder of my life." In other words, God, if you don't hold me up, I'm not going to make it one more day. It's only at this moment that something unbelievable happens. In fact, 600 of David's men will unanimously agree it can only mean one thing, that God has given David the opportunity to settle the score, to strike back, to get even. Look at verse 2. "Then Saul took 3,000 chosen men out of all Israel and went to seek David and his men in front of the Wild Goats rocks." Now let me just say a few words here. Saul has now chosen 3,000 elite troops. These are the best. These are especially skilled warriors. David has slipped away, not this time. He's going to chase him down, and he's going to crush him. Now, David would have been able to see miles away. He would have seen Saul, and they chose a cave. Verse 3 references the sheepfolds. What this is referring to is how shepherds would place walls of stone around cave entrances to create a buffer and protection for sheep that they would bring into the cave. David has chosen one of those caves. Now look at verse 3. "And Saul came to the sheepfolds," by the way, where there was a cave, "and Saul went in to relieve himself." Your translation may read, "He covered his feet." It's a euphemism for going to the bathroom. I think this is earthy. It's simple, but I think God has given us this fact to let us know that Saul at this moment is totally vulnerable to an attack. He has no idea that 600 pairs of eyes are watching him sit there in that Texaco gas station reading his newspaper. I mean, scholars, in fact, add the comment from historical studies on even these rather transparent issues that Saul suffered from constipation. It was called, even back in ancient days, the curse of kings. All that to say, Saul wasn't in that cave for a few seconds, more than likely struggling to relieve himself, evidently so distracted, perhaps in quite a bit of discomfort, almost as much discomfort as my own right now in having to explain this verse to you. Let's move on. He's so preoccupied, and he didn't hear the whispering. somewhere deep in that cave. And here's what they're whispering, verse 4. And the man of David said to him, here's the day of which the Lord has said to you. I mean, this is it, David. Behold, I will give your enemy into your hand, David. The fact that Saul has chosen to use this cave without any guard around him, this is proof from God. Strike him down. God has set this up. Can you imagine their excitement as they see David slip through the dimness of this cave with Goliath's sword in his hand? Verse 4 of the middle part. David arose and stealthily cut off a corner. You would expect it to say a head, a corner of Saul's robe, not his head, a piece of his robe. You could translate this, David cut off the wing, probably some emblem in his train that signified his royal authority, because immediately David feels guilty that he's gone too far. In fact, verse 5 says, his heart struck him. That is, his conscience convicted him. Come on. You cut a piece of cloth away. Besides, that's your royal robe he's wearing. Learn it from David here. One of the marks of growing in grace is a sensitive conscience. Even the smallest offense, a minor reaction, that first self-centered thought, it becomes to you too heavy a weight to carry for very long before confessing. That's a good thing. This is David's chance to get even, and he feels guilty now at even touching the king's robe and cutting some of it off because he knew he did it in a spirit of defiance. Verse 6, he said to his men, the Lord forbid that I should do this thing to my Lord, the Lord's anointed, to even put out my hand against him, seeing he is the Lord's anointed. So David persuaded his men. He pressed his men with these words and did not permit them to attack Saul. Isn't it interesting, ladies and gentlemen, how the same event can bring two entirely different interpretations? 600 men saw this as God's will, an opportunity to get back, to take the throne of Saul and that kingdom. And one man sees this as God's will to spare Saul's life. This is God's will for you to kill him. This is God's will for me to show grace. As Saul gets up and leaves the cave, he is oblivious to the fact that the obsession of his murderous envy and hatred has just saved his skin. Now, keep in mind, before we get to the next verse, that David is not going to harm the king, but he is going to confront the king. He might not be able to change Saul's heart, but he will deliver the facts and challenge Saul's obsession. Look at verse 8. Afterward, David also arose and went out of the cave and called after Saul, my lord the king. When Saul looked behind him, David bowed with his face to the earth and paid homage. David said to Saul, why do you listen to the words of men who say, behold, David seeks your harm? In other words, Saul, people are talking, but you're listening to the wrong people. And by the way, they don't want you to lose your crown because they'll lose their own place, their own power, and that's what they really care about. So David effectively begins by saying, stop listening to the wrong gossip, the wrong people. Verse 11. See my father. By the way, a touching reminder. Saul, you're my father-in-law. Look, my father. See the corner of your robe in my hand. For by the fact that I cut off the corner of your robe and did not kill you, by that you ought to know and see that there's no wrong or treason in my hands. I've not sinned against you, though you hunt my life to take it. Philip Keller wrote on this confrontation colorfully these words. Can you see David there at some safe distance away? Can you see him suddenly hold up his arm to display the train of Saul's royal robe, see it fluttering in the wind, one end cut away by the razor-sharp sword of Goliath? Here was proof. He wasn't just saying to Saul he was loyal. He was acting like it. And the result, by the way, is somewhat unbelievable. It's wonderful. It's short-lived, but it's wonderful. Saul begins to cry. Look at verse 16, the middle part. Saul lifted up his voice and wept. And he said to David, "You are more righteous than I, for you have repaid me good, whereas I have repaid you evil. And you have declared this day how you have dealt well with me, and that you did not kill me when the Lord put me into your hands." I mean, Saul was overwhelmed. The truth of this encounter, this close encounter with death, fully realizing what had just happened, it shakes him to the core. Here stands the King of Israel weeping.
0: What a stirring lesson today from Stephen Davey on wisdom for the heart. 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The goal of our ministry is to walk alongside you. 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
1: With SRN News, I'm Rich Thomason in Washington. 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
2: Voters going to the polls today in Florida, Wyoming, and Alaska. Races to watch in Florida include the 20th Congressional District, where incumbent Debbie Wasserman Schultz is running against four other Democrats, including Democrat Socialist Elijah Manley, who is anti-ICE. In District 25, DSA-backed candidate Oliver Larkin, who was also anti-ICE, is challenging incumbent Congressman Democrat Jared Moskowitz. Now, as for the governor's race, Republican Congressman Byron Donalds is looking to secure the nomination. He is likely to face Democrat David Jolly in November. Ron DeSantis is term limited.
1: Correspondent Laura Winters. Another ship has been targeted in the Strait of Hormuz, the vessel hit by some sort of projectile.
3: There was no immediate claim of responsibility for the Tuesday morning attack, reported by the British military's UK Maritime Trade Operations Centre. With negotiations between the US and Iran stalled, Iran has been holding separate talks with Oman on a plan to manage ships transiting the strait. President Donald Trump said that the US would bomb Oman if it gets in the way. Iran effectively closed the strait after Israel and the U.S. attacked the country on February the 28th. Roughly one-fifth of the world's traded oil supplies passed through the strait before the war. I'm Karen Shamas.
1: Child safety and privacy, the issues at the heart of a lawsuit against Facebook and Instagram parent Meta. Four states are seeking significant damages in the trial. It gets underway today with opening arguments. California, Colorado, Kentucky, and New Jersey are also demanding changes in how the company operates its popular online platforms. The Dow futures down 64 points. NASDAQ futures off 378 points. This is SRN News.
0: That's the news of the changing world scene. Now here's the unchanging good news from God's Word. Joel 2:13, and rend your heart and not your garments, and turn unto the Lord your God, for he is gracious and merciful, slow to anger, and of great kindness, and repenteth him of the evil. Joel 2:13, our good news memory verse for this week.
4: This is Getting God's Message, and I'm Lud Golds. Is the New Testament authentic and trustworthy? I believe it is. I recently read that 1 Corinthians chapter 15, verses 3 through 5, was part of a verbal creed dating back to within a few years after the death of Jesus Christ. Listen to this creed. What I received, I passed on to you as of first importance, that Christ died for our sins according to the Scriptures, that he was buried, that he was raised on the third day according to the Scriptures, and that he appeared to Peter and then to the 12. This creed was passed on by oral tradition. In the first century, memorizing things was common. Paul wrote it down in this epistle so that it would be preserved. The four truths are foundational to the Christian faith. Christ died, he was buried, he was raised as promised, and he was seen. These are the historical facts. Paul adds the spiritual. Christ died for our sins. There was a glorious purpose in his death. Paul made it clear that Christ died by pointing out he was buried. You don't bury people unless they are dead. Pointing out that he was raised on the third day fulfills what Jesus promised, even using Jonah's experience to illustrate God's plan. These historical facts were predicted in the Scriptures, thus authenticating the Bible as authoritative. God keeps his word. If you have questions about this, remember Jesus Christ was seen by individuals, some of whom were still living when this epistle was written. Doubters could check out the accuracy of the claim by asking eyewitnesses. Believe in these verified truths, and you will be saved.

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What are you worried about today? Did worry ever help you in the past when something like this came up? Be careful, anxious for nothing, but in everything, by prayer and supplication with thanksgiving, let your requests be made known unto God. And the peace of God, which passeth all understanding, shall keep your hearts and minds through Christ Jesus. Don't carry that burden anymore. Don't let worry drag you down.

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1: There's a great gulf between God and man, but it's been bridged today. God offers encouragement to man to come to him, for he says, "For by him we have access through one Spirit to the Father." The invitation is to come. And the writer to the Hebrews says in Hebrews 10, 19 through 22, "Having therefore, brethren, boldness to enter into the holiest by the blood of Jesus, by a new and living way, which he hath consecrated for us." Now it means we're going to come God's way. And if we do, then we can come and come with great assurance.
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2: 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There's to be the music and the lilt of laughter. There is to be lullabies and melodies, and the entire home is to be a symphony of praise. But I want to tell you, my dear friend, that the Father is the leader of the band.
1: Welcome to Love Worth Finding, featuring the dynamic lessons of acclaimed pastor and Bible teacher Adrian Rogers. As we just heard from Pastor Rogers, there's to be harmony in the home. The entire household is to be a symphony of praise and worship. And by God's design, the Father is the leader of the band. Perhaps the most difficult and rewarding role a man could ever commit to is being a good dad. God's Word gives 5 ways we can be the kind of fathers that God wants us to be. If you have your Bible, turn now to Psalm chapter 128 as Adrian Rogers delivers an inspiring message, Father, leader of the band.
2: Now, fellas, listen to me. It is difficult to be a good man. Even more difficult to be a good husband. But most difficult of all, and I think you would have to agree if you think about it, is to be a good dad. And yet most important of all is to be a good dad. May I tell you that this psalm tells you how you can be a good dad and a happy dad. Notice how it begins, blessed. Do you see that? Do you see the word blessed? The word blessed there in the Hebrew language is in the plural. It literally means, and I guess our best translation of the word blessed would be happy. And it's double. What he's talking to

0: you about is how to have double joy. Blessed, blessed, happy, happy. But my dear friend, if you don't do what's in this psalm, you're going to have double trouble. So if you like double joy, if you'd like to be the kind of a dad that the Bible says you ought to be and need to be, I want you to tune in, because I'm going to give you from this psalm 5 ways that you can be that kind of a dad that you ought to be. First of all, I want you to see the character that he lives. The character that he lives. Notice in verse 1, blessed is everyone, doubly happy is everyone that what? That feareth the Lord, that walketh in his ways. Prime requisite for being a good daddy is to fear God. And to be happy is to fear God. Now, how many formulas for happiness would you think would begin this way? Fear God. Most people think, well, happiness comes from marriage, or money, or materialism, or fame, or success, or fitness. But the Bible says, happy is the man that feareth the Lord. Now, that doesn't mean there's a dread of God. Oh, no. The fear of God is pure and clean. The fear of the Lord is just simply love on its knees. The one who loves God the best fears God the most. And a good dad is to have a character so that he fears God. And as a result of fearing God, he walks in the way of God. He shows it by the way that he lives. Now, dads, are you listening, dads? There is nothing more important than your integrity. Now, you might fail in a lot of different ways, but oh, if you just simply fear God and live with integrity. You see, you cannot teach what you do not know. You cannot come from where you've not been. You cannot give what you do not have. You must fear God. You must walk in integrity. What do you want to be remembered for? I was thinking as I was preparing this sermon, what will my children remember me for? First, I thought they'll remember my sermons. Then I laughed. I can't even remember them. They're not going to remember my sermons. Do you know what I want my kids to remember me for? I want them to say, my dad feared God. My dad walked in the ways of God. That's what I want to be remembered for. I remember when our first son was born, Joyce and I were in school. I was working my way through school, and we were living from hand to mouth. And I mean, it was God's hand to our mouths, friend. It was so difficult. And we had planned to have a son while we were married. We had several children while we were going to school. And we planned to have, well, we planned to have a child. We didn't plan to have a son, but anyway, it was a son. We would have been happy with a daughter. We have now 5 children. We have 1 little boy in heaven, and we have 2 sons and 2 daughters. But our first son was named Steve. And when that night when Joyce gave me that elbow, I don't know why they always come in the middle of the night, but she said, Adrian, I think it's time. Boy, I'm telling you, I had played football and done some other things, but I was scared to death. My heart went boom, boom, boom. And she said, Adrian, you're supposed to call the doctor and tell him that we're on our way. And we lived in a little house trailer. Folks, we didn't have a telephone. we didn't even have a bathroom in that little house trailer. We had to go to the communal bath there. And so I went out to the communal hall there to use the phone. It was about 2 in the morning, and it was locked. I said, oh, dear God, it can't be locked. I mean, I've got to use the phone. This is an emergency. And I went to my car and got a tire iron and pried open the window. And I said, boy, if I get caught doing this, I'm in real trouble. But I mean, this is an emergency. And then I dived in the window and banged my shins and fell on the floor and ran to the phone, and it was a payphone. I didn't have anything. Oh, God. Out the window I went, back in the house looking for a nickel. And then back again and dialed with nervous fingers and finally told the doctor, I said, doctor, we're on our way. And I remember waiting out there. I didn't have anybody to wait with me. I was just by myself there. And after a while, they came out. They said, you got a son. And I remember seeing my wife and that boy. as they wheeled past me, and I looked at my own flesh and blood. I went back to that little house trailer, got on my knees, and I prayed like this. I said, Lord, if I never preach a good sermon, if I never pastor a significant church, if I never have any possessions, that's not the important thing. Oh, God, I pray that this boy will know that his daddy loves Jesus. I want my children to think that Abraham Lincoln and George Washington were the Jesse James boys compared to their daddy. I want them to believe in the God that I fear. And I'm going to tell you something, dads. Number one in being a good dad is the character that he lives. Integrity. My kids know I have faults. I have a lot of them, and they could stand up and say, Dad has faults. But I'll tell you one thing they will do. They'll say, my dad is real. My dad is honest. My dad loves God. I know they'd say that. My dear friend, your children need a dad that fears God, a dad that walks with integrity. Now, secondly, I want you to see not only the character that he lives, but the contentment that he learns. Look, if you will, in verse 2. For thou shalt eat the labor of thine hands. Happy shalt thou be, and it shall be well with thee. Do you see it? Happy? Do you see it? Well? He's speaking of contentment. He's talking here about a working man who goes out and labors. And no matter what his labor may be, whether he works from the neck up or from the neck down, he is a laboring man, and he comes home and he eats the fruit of his labor. There's something very wonderful about honest work. There's something very wonderful about providing for your family and coming home and enjoying what God has given. And God has a way of taking care of the godly. You know, the Bible says in 1 Timothy chapter 6, verse 6, for godliness with contentment is great gain. Do you know the problem of many dads? They're just simply not content. There's never enough. If he's making $25,000, he wants to make $35,000. Making $35,000, he wants to make $50,000. Making $50,000, he wants $75,000. $75,000, he wants $150,000. He is never satisfied to just simply come home and to be happy with his family. He's always earning a living and forgetting to live a life. Again, Joyce and I, we've had some heartaches. We've had a lot of heartaches. We had a little boy to die. And he died one of those crib deaths. Right before that little boy had died, we just moved to our first church out of seminary and bought a few $100 worth of furniture. We'd been, well, our furniture, you could hardly call it furniture while we were going through school. And we had bought a little couch and a little coffee table. And I was grateful for it. And when that little boy died, I remember coming back to that little house and looking at that furniture. And when I looked at it, it would have had to have improved to have been counted worthy to be called junk. Now, I hope you understand what I'm talking about. It was nice, a little nice piece of furniture. But I thought, how absolutely, abjectly worthless is that junk compared to my baby boy? And I think at that time, I've had to remind myself about it from time to time, but I saw at that time how absolutely worthless are the things of this world in comparison to the things that really count. I'm not against having nice things. I want nice things, and I hope you have nice things. But Joyce and I made up our mind then, and we discussed it with one another and made a vow that we would never get upset over the loss of anything material. And that we would never truly own anything. Now, we may have the title to it. And someone may say, that's yours, but we've made up our mind that it is not ours. We're only stewards. And dear friend, that has given us a freedom and a liberty in life, not to own anything. You see, listen, what is an ideal dad? Number one, there is, my dear friend, the character that he lives. And number two, the contentment that he learns. And then number three, look at it here, the companion that he loves. Look in verse 3. Thy wife shall be as a fruitful vine by the sides of thine house. Thy wife, like a fruitful vine. Now, what does a vine do? Well, a vine just grows up the wall. And if it's fruitful, it breaks out in clusters of grapes. And God describes the wife this way, as a fruitful vine. That means she is a faithful wife because she clings to him, just like a vine clings to a wall. He is her support. And by the way, a husband is to be to a wife what a wall is to a vine. He is to be the support. He is to be the strength. He is to have that rock-like strength, and she's to have that tenderness, and she's to put out her tendrils, and she is to cling to him alone. She is to be a faithful wife, and she's to be a fruitful wife. Does that characterize your wife? By the way, the next time you criticize your wife's judgment, remember, she married you. A faithful wife, clinging to her husband. He, her strong support. And a fruitful wife. That's what this verse 3 says. By the way, my dear friend, thank God for children. The Bible says, just look in the psalm before this one. You're in Psalm 128. Look, if you will, in Psalm 127, verse 3. Lo, children are an heritage of the Lord, and the fruit of the womb is his reward. And then verse 128, verse 3, and thy wife shall be as a fruitful vine. These two psalms are put side by side. They're psalms on the home. And what they tell us, oh, my friend, the children are not a burden. Children are a blessing. I have been impressed today that those who mostly should be having children are the ones who are mostly not having children. And the reason that a lot of our young yuppies don't have children today is they're trying to accumulate things. And they read all of these things in Good Housekeeping and so forth, how much it costs to rear a child and how much it costs to put one in college and this and that. And friend, it does cost a lot. I mean, you're looking at a guy suffering from maltuition. It does cost a lot. But let me tell you something. The Bible says that children are the heritage of the Lord. That's your wealth. Not your money, not your house, not your car. That's not your wealth. People say, well, children make a rich man poor. No, they make a poor man rich. A rich man can't take his money to heaven. I'm taking all my children to heaven. You see, children are the heritage of the Lord. And so here's the faithful father. Not only is the character that he lives and the contentment that he learns, but the wife that he loves. And she's like a fruitful vine, a faithful wife, and a fruitful wife. And then number four, the children that he leads. The children that he leads. Look in verse 3 again. And thy children like olive plants round about thy table. Children like olive plants. Did you know that the olive is a symbol in the Bible of fruitfulness and righteousness? Psalm 52, verse 8, put that in the margin there. The psalmist said, but I am like a green olive tree in the house of God. I trust in the mercy of God forever and ever. You want your children to be like green olive trees in the house of God, trusting in the mercy of God? That's what he's talking about, like olive trees. Now, let me tell you something, Dad. Listen to me. Your wife is like a vine. Your children are like olive plants. Now, what does that tell you? Well, think. Both must be cultivated. That's what it tells you. I mean, they're not like sticks and stones. They're like a vine and like olives, like an olive plant. Wise is the dad that understands, therefore, that it is his duty and privilege to cultivate his wife's love and her needs and to cultivate his children and their needs. Do you know what the curse of today is? It's not juvenile delinquency. It is not a generation gap. I'll tell you, my dear friend, what the curse of today is. It is not primarily working mothers. It is not the feminist movement. We guys would like to shove the blame away. May I tell you what the 20th century curse is? It is drop-out dads. That's it. It is drop-out dads. And if you're an absentee dad, let me tell you the effect it's going to have on your daughter for a while. She's going to find it difficult to trust her Heavenly Father because she's going to think of her Heavenly Father in terms of her own father. One last thing. I want you to see not only the children that he leads, but I want you to see, my dear friend, the contribution that he leaves. The contribution that he leaves. Look, if you will, in verses 4 and following. Behold, that thus shall the man be blessed that feareth the Lord. Oh, what a blessing this is. Thus shall the man be blessed that feareth the Lord. The Lord shall bless thee out of Zion. Thou shalt see the good of Jerusalem all the days of thy life. Yea, thou shalt see thy children's children and peace upon Israel. Oh, what a blessing that would be. Your children's children, your grandchildren serving the Lord. You say, Pastor, I just feel so inadequate. Well, so do I, friend. That's the reason I'm glad for the psalm just above this one, Psalm 127, verse 1, that says, except the Lord build the house, they labor in vain that build it. You see, you can't do it. God will do it, and he'll do it in you. Listen, folks, I don't know what kind of family you came from. I don't know what your background is. There's so many. You were raised in a home where there was child abuse. You were raised in a home where there was drunkenness. You were raised in a home where there was greed and selfishness. There are many of you sitting here who say, I'd give anything. I mean, you're grown people. If my dad had just put his arms around my neck and tell me he loves me. I mean, just if my dad would tell me he loves me. Well, he's supposed to know I love him. The deepest need of your heart is for a dad just to hug you and say, I accept you. You're good. I approve you. But you don't have a dad like that, and maybe you never will have a dad like that. But you listen to me, my dear friend. Somebody has to break the cycle. You can't do anything about your ancestors, but you can certainly do something about your descendants. I mean, you can say, maybe I didn't have that kind of a home, but thank God I've got a church and I've got a pastor and I've got the Word of God and I can break the cycle. And the Bible says in verse 6, I'll see my children's children. That is, I'm going to see the peace of God upon my children's children. If you'll start in time, one father said, if I had to do all over again, here's what I'd do. I'd love my wife more in front of my children. I'd laugh with my children more at our mistakes and our joys. I'd listen more, even to the youngest child. I'd be more honest about my own weaknesses and stop pretending perfection. I would pray differently for my children. Instead of focusing on them, I'd focus on me. I would do more things with my children. I would be more encouraging and bestow more praise. I would pay more attention to little things, deeds, and words of love and kindness. And finally, if I had it to do all over again, I'd share God more intimately with my family. I would use every ordinary thing that happened in every ordinary day to point them to God. Dads, if there's going to be the music of marriage, you're going to have to see to it that God has made you the leader of the band. Let's pray. Father God, I've spoken to my own heart now. And Lord, I pray that you will bring this message home not only to me, but to us. And God, give us better fathers. In Jesus' name, amen.
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Hi, my name is Mike. Good to have you with us. You know, I've thought a lot about quiet blessings in life. You know, the big problems that we have, they demand our attention, hit us over the head, while the quiet things that go right sometimes go more or less unnoticed. When the traffic is bad, it's upsetting and frustrating. When traffic is pretty clear, maybe we don't take a moment then to say, "Well, thank you, Lord." Let's notice those quiet blessings.

When you pray, do you believe God is going to answer your prayers? James 1:6 says, "But let him ask in faith, nothing wavering. For he that wavereth is like a wave of the sea, driven with the wind and tossed." Pray confidently. Let us know how we can pray for you. 1-800-888-7077. We're BBN.

When life starts to fall apart, what you don't want is a lecture. What you desperately need, though, is someone who truly understands, someone who can speak on your behalf. Join Dr. Chuck Swindoll as he reveals that in your darkest moment, you already have exactly that, child of God. Stay tuned. Insight for Living in a few minutes. Good morning.

Many a pastor I know right now lives under the gun of some blast from some Bildad in his life, who just has taken him on he's in the crosshairs of his sight. I just read one yesterday in a letter from a brother, a particular officer in the church is just making his life miserable. Now, why do we do that? Job answers, and his words are shaped, hopefully, to fit Bildad's brain, assuming there is one sizable enough to get it. Job answered, "You idiot." No, he says. No, he says, "Actually, Bildad, I know all of this that you have told me." And that's not pride. It's a fact. Bildad, listen. I know those things. Bildad, I've walked with God my adult life. In truth, I know so much of what you're telling me. But my question is, how can a man be in the right before God? Tell me that. Scratch the itch, Bildad. You're missing the need a mile. How? How can I be declared right before God? Oh, you know, I so want Job to scoot ahead by the centuries and meet the Savior. The only way you and I can know what it is to be right before God is to be in the Lord Jesus Christ. And in the person of His Son, we are as righteous as He. Job longs to know that kind of peace. You see how he views God? Look at his response. He says, in effect, "None of what you've told me helps my case." God is huge. If one wished to dispute with him, he could not answer him once in a thousand times. Still speaking of the Lord God, "Wise in heart and mighty in strength, who has defied him without harm?" See the fear that there is in him. "It is God who removes the mountains, they know not how. When he overturns them in his anger, who shakes the earth out of its place and its pillars tremble," referring to clearly an earthquake or a volcano. "Who commands the sun not to shine and sets a seal on the stars? Who alone stretches out the heavens and tramples down the waves of the sea? Who makes the bear, Orion and Pleiades, the chambers of the south?" He goes to the stellar spaces. And he alone does that. "Who does great things, unfathomable, wondrous works without number." Yes, I know how great God is. What I need is an audience with him. Look at him. He is the one who does all of this about us, and he is enormous. And I fear him. I stand before him in awe and wonder. All I want is to be able to approach him and talk this out. You haven't helped me do that, Bildad. Now with that, there are four lines of questions that follow. And keep in mind, Job has in the back of his mind, we're going to see, a courtroom. He would love to be able, if you will, to step into a divine courtroom and to speak to the judge, the Lord God. He would love to walk just as he is, covered with these sores, and the sadness of his life and the bankruptcy of his condition, and just stand before the judge and argue his case. Not to be impudent, but to be on a level where they could talk this through. He knows that his God would have answers for him. So, these four lines of questions are, number one, if I could stand before God, what would I say? Verses 14 to 19. See verse 14? How then can I answer him and choose my words before him? If I could stand before God, what would I say? Though I were right, I could not answer. I would have to implore the mercy of my judge. If I called and he answered me, I could not believe that he was listening to my voice.
For he bruises me with a tempest and multiplies my wounds without cause. He will not allow me to get my breath, but saturates me with bitterness. It is a matter of power. Behold, he is the strong one. If it is a matter of power, he wins. So if I could stand before him, what would I say? Here's the second question. If I could declare my own innocence, what good would it do? That's 23:24. If I could declare my innocence, what good would it do? Though I am righteous, verse 20, my mouth will condemn me. Though I am guiltless, he will declare me guilty. I am guiltless. I do not take notice of myself. I despise my life. It is all one. Therefore, I say he destroys the guiltless and the wicked. If the scourge kills, suddenly he mocks the despair of the innocent. The earth is given into the hand of the wicked. He covers the faces of its judges. Remember, this is Hebrew poetry. Leave some of it. Let it settle. It would be valuable to turn it over in our minds for another hour to plumb the depths of such writings as this. But the point is, if I could declare my own innocence, well, what good would it do? And then 25 through 31, if I tried to be positive and cheerful, how would that help? 25 to 31. If I tried to be positive and cheerful, how would that help? Look down at verse 27. Though I say I will forget my complaint, I will leave off my sad countenance and be cheerful. I'm afraid of all my pains. I know that you will not acquit me. I am accounted wicked. Why then should I toil in vain? It won't work. And now the real question, the underlying question. If I only had a mediator, I could have my needs represented. I could have the truth told. 32 to 35. Now look closely. You'll love this. For he, referring to God, he is not a man as I am, that I may answer him, that we may go to court together. There is no umpire between us who may lay his hand upon us both. The point is, if I had a mediator, I could find a go-between so that I could communicate with this mighty and wise and holy God. But there is none. See the word umpire? He's calling for a mediator, one who could argue his case. Job wished to present his case in God's court, but he can't find a mediator. Hold your place and look at 13:3. Job 13:3. I would speak to the Almighty, and I desire to argue with God. That means to bring his case before him and plead it. Look at verse 15 of that same chapter, 13:15. Though he slay me, I will hope in him. Nevertheless, I will argue my ways before him. Verse 18, behold, now I have prepared my case. I know that I will be vindicated. I've thought through what my case would be, and I would love to come and stand before this holy judge, this God of mine, but I can't do it because he's not a man to come to me, and I am not, I missed this earlier, the end of verse 35, chapter 9, I am not like that in myself. I don't have what it takes to come before him. I need a go-between. I need an arbitrator. I need a mediator. Years ago, when I worked as a machinist, working my way through school, there was the threat of a strike. And the union stood on one side with the laborers, and management stood on the other side, and there was a great gap in between. Interestingly, an arbitrator was hired to come in. He had nothing to gain in the eyes of the union. He had nothing to gain in the eyes of the management. He was supposedly completely neutral. And he came and worked long and hard to hear both sides as both presented their causes. And then he passed a decision, and the paper had been signed that if the arbitrator could bring the two together, the issue would be solved and there would be no strike. In fact, he did, and there was no strike. But it was interesting to watch the process occur
because this man became the representative of both sides, and yet not gaining from the argument or losing because of the argument, he was able to judge in the midst of the argument the best decision. And it was fair and it was right and it solved. He put his hand on one, he put his hand on the other as it were, and he stood between the two and he solved the issue. That's what Job wants. But he doesn't have one. He doesn't qualify to stand before God. He isn't God, or he isn't deity. And God is not a man that he can come stand before him, so he's stuck. You see why I said, would that Job had lived a few centuries later? Let me show you why. Look at 1 Timothy 2. Oh, there is a New Testament. 1 Timothy 2, verse 3. Paul writes to his younger Timothy, explaining here the go-between, the mediator. 1 Timothy 2:3, not 2 Timothy, it's 1 Timothy 2:3. This is good and acceptable in the sight of God, our Savior, who desires all men to be saved and to come to the knowledge of the truth. For there is one God and one mediator, one go-between, one arbitrator, one umpire. There is one God. Don't forget that in this era of many gods. Don't you tell one another that all the gods are the same. Don't you believe that lie. There is one God, the Creator God. It is not Allah. It is the living God of the Scriptures. There is one God. And there is one mediator between this God of the heavens who has made us and all things pertaining to us and humanity on this earth. And he is identified. There is one mediator, the man Christ Jesus. There are not many. The way is narrow. Don't believe the lie. Don't be afraid to be that specific. And I hear people struggle with specificity. When I hear people struggle with that, I think, do you want people to be specific about the flight you take? You ever call up and they'll say, well, it's flight 413, or it actually might be 1096. or really, it could be 309. You say, no, I want to know which flight is it. Well, and also it takes off from DFW. Actually, it could be Love Field. And flight departs at 1214, thereabouts, maybe 110. Or 2:30, you go, wait a minute. Get specific. Isn't that amazing? Something as simple as a flight, we want exact numbers and times and gates. You don't want to walk all over the airport going, oh, let's see. I'm open-minded. I'll take whatever flies. Just so the pilot is sincere. And it looks good. It seems right. It's just like I need to feel it deeply when I get on the plane. What a crock. There is one God. There is one mediator between God and men, and it is the man Christ Jesus. That is truth, men and women. In a pluralistic world, you will not hear that. And by saying that, you will be called intolerant, which is one of the great compliments you will ever hear from the liberal, to be called narrow. Jesus said it, I am the way, the truth, the life. No man comes to the Father but through me. Not us. Not several. One God, one mediator, the man Christ Jesus, who gave himself as a ransom for all, the testimony given at the proper time. Oh, Joe, there is a mediator. You just haven't met him. But someday, Joe, you'll hear of this. Job, therefore, back to Job 9. Don't you hate to go back? I just want to stay in Timothy because it's so helpful there. Campbell Morgan writes, the cry of Job was born of a double consciousness, which at the moment was mastering him.
First, that of the appalling greatness and majesty of God, and second,

secondly, that of his own comparative littleness. It was the cry of a man who knew God and was overwhelmed by the sense of his greatness. Over against this was the sense of his own comparative smallness. Track this. This is great writing. He felt he could not get to God. He was altogether too small. It is as though Job had said, there is no umpire, there is no arbiter, there is no one who can stand between us, interpreting each to the other, me to God, God to me. There is no one to lay his hand upon us. Job was crying out for someone who could stand authoritatively between God and himself and so create a way of meeting, a possibility of contact. We now turn from the elemental cry of Job from the Old Testament to consider the apostolic word concerning Jesus. There is one mediator between God and man. That is the gospel in brief. That is Christianity fundamentally. By faith alone, in Christ alone, and there is no other. There is no other way. Job says, because he doesn't have that umpire, verse 1 of chapter 10, I loathe my own life. It's like he would, he just gasps. I loathe the fact that I haven't a way to stand before the judge on that great divine throne. And so I plead, verse 2, do not condemn me. Let me know why you contend with me. Is it right for you indeed to oppress me? He has every right to ask that. He's confused. He doesn't get it. He doesn't have a mediator to say, Job, let me explain what's happening to you. And to the living God to represent your case. That's why I'm here. I love toward the end of this chapter, and I need to race through this. Verse 18, why then have you brought me out of the womb? He's back to that same old song he was in chapter 3. Why did you let me be born alive? Would that I had died and no eye had seen me. Would that I had died in the womb. And never having been seen, I should have been as though I had not been carried from womb to tomb. Why, isn't that a great way to put it? You know that was in the Bible. When I first read that several years ago, I thought, what a perfect slogan for a church and its ministry. From womb to tomb. We minister from womb to tomb. Boy. Then I looked at the context and I thought, yikes, I don't want to do that. That's not a... It's like you'll sometimes see in a graveyard etched on tombstones, a little sleep, a little slumber, a little folding of the hands to rest. And it'll say Proverbs, or it'll say sleep well, darling, or whatever on the stone. And I appreciate that. But when you check out Proverbs 6:10, you realize that is addressing the sluggard, the lazy slobs. Sleeping late, refusing to wake up, to get involved. And it says at the end of that same section, your poverty will come like a vagabond. Yikes! Take that off the stone, you know. You don't want to, don't put that on your stone, a little sleep, a little slumber. When you look at a whole context, it makes better sense, doesn't it? Why didn't he just take me from the womb right to the tomb? Oh, Job. And have your testimony missed by so many of us who need to read it? And learn from you. Job, though God stays silent, remember there's no word from God in here. Bless his heart. Let me give you a couple lessons that linger and then I'm through. When misery breaks our spirit, philosophical words don't help us cope. When misery breaks our spirit, philosophical words don't help us cope. And that's all those men had to offer. As hard as Bildad may have tried, he said nothing that brought relief or solace or strength to Job in his misery. When misery breaks our spirit, philosophical words won't help us cope. Here's the second, more powerful of the two. When a mediator can't be found, futile searches won't give us hope. When a mediator can't be found, futile searches won't give us hope. Job is right. Death is better than this if I haven't a mediator. The good news is every person here, whether you even have thought of it before, every one of you has a mediator. Every one of you. It's the same mediator. The same one who represented me as a little boy who came to Jesus just as I was and told the Lord God, I believe in you and I trust you and I believe Jesus died for me and I believe he's living. I believe he was raised from the dead.

0: for me. And, you know, at that moment, my mediator represented me before the living God. How wonderful. He will do the same for you. Do the very same. Because you have an umpire. Great thought. Let's bow together. If you've never turned in faith to this one who has opened the way for you, this is the perfect time to do it. One God, one mediator between God and men, the man, Christ Jesus. This is the call for you to turn to Christ alone. Thank you, Father, for the hope that there is in the Lord Jesus and in Him alone. Thank you for the reminder that we have what Job didn't have. We have an umpire. We have an arbitrator. We have the precious treasure of the Savior. And it's in Him we find our reason for continuing, though our current world temporarily falls apart. Thank you for the rock, the stability that He is for us. And we find our hope only in Him. May those who've never met Him come to know Him this very day. I ask believingly in Jesus' dear name. Everyone said, Amen.
1: A beautiful reminder from Chuck Swindoll. Job longed for a mediator, someone to stand between him and God and argue his case. And today, you and I have exactly that. In our darkest moment, when words fail, Jesus Christ stands on our behalf. You're listening to Insight for Living and a comprehensive study about one of the most remarkable men in the Bible. His name was Job. Chuck titled today's message, Continuing the Verbal Fist Fight. How should we respond when someone assaults our character? I'm Bill Meyer, inviting you to hear Chuck Swindoll's answer tomorrow on Insight for Living.

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1: SRN News, Amit Thomason in Washington. Cleanups underway across parts of the country, battered by days of deadly and destructive storms. Seven deaths in Indiana, one in West Virginia. Forecasters warn that more severe weather is possible over the short term. And Hawaii is starting down the long road to recovery following a powerful tropical storm.
2: Lala never made landfall, but even as it weakened from a hurricane to a tropical storm, it lashed Hawaii with intense rainfall and flash flooding from Honolulu to the Big Island, where communities on the southern end were cut off from communication and roads blocked by debris. Officials announced one fatality, a 90-year-old woman found dead in Na'alehu. Hawaiian Electric said more than 100,000 customers were without power as of Monday afternoon after Lala's winds took down trees, utility poles, and transmission towers. I'm Ben Thomas.
1: South Korea's president says a solid alliance with the U.S. underpins national security. His remarks follow President Trump's order to substantially reduce U.S. military exercises with South Korea. Although the 60-day window for talks with Iran over the Strait of Hormuz is now closed, President Trump insists that nothing is set in stone.
3: According to Fox News, Trump claimed that the 60-day deadline was irrelevant because there was no timeline and that the U.S. has a back channel for talks with the Islamic Revolutionary Guard.
1: That's correspondent Luke Garrett. President Trump says the U.S. has no talks planned with Iran, but the president insists the Strait of Hormuz is operating despite limited shipping traffic. The UN reports nearly 17,000 Ukrainian civilian deaths since Russia invaded Ukraine in early 2022. On Wall Street, the Dow down 28 points, NASDAQ off 283. This is SRN News.
0: That's the news of the changing world scene. Now here's the unchanging good news from God's Word. Joel 2:13, and rend your heart and not your garments, and turn unto the Lord your God, for he is gracious and merciful, slow to anger, and of great kindness, and repenteth him of the evil. Joel 2:13, our good news memory verse for this week.

on Gateway to Joy with Elizabeth Elliott this morning, and we continue our series on A Faithful Servant, looking at taming the tongue. Join us in a few minutes. Gateway to Joy with Elizabeth Elliott.

0: Elizabeth Elliot says that restlessness makes us cynical. We need certainty, security, and that can only be found in God Himself because He's the one that's in charge of everything. Welcome to Gateway to Joy, a ministry of Elizabeth Elliot, author of over 20 books, including God's Guidance, A Slow and Certain Light.
1: You are loved with an everlasting love. That's what the Bible says, and underneath are the everlasting arms. This is your friend, Elizabeth Elliot, talking with you again today on the subject of faithful servanthood. Last week, I read to you some of Robert's Guide for Butlers and Other Household Staff, and his rules for household servants boiled down to unselfishness, thoughtfulness, courtesy, small sacrifices, little ways of saying, my life for yours. The simple helping your wife in to the table with her chair is not an insult. It's not saying the poor person, the poor woman, she's too feeble to pull her own chair in by herself. It's a small way of saying, my life for yours. It's a petty sacrifice, isn't it, that you don't grab your chair first and sit down, but you walk around and help your wife in with her chair. Now, the only reason that I can talk like this is because I have a husband who actually does it, so I know that it is possible. And my husband does it when we're just the two of us alone. We don't have a family there. We rarely have company. He does it not to show off, but as a courtesy, a way of showing that he loves me and of saying, my life is for yours. I am here for your sake. Well, we finished up last week talking about table manners and dressing for the sake of others. These are concepts very strange to many modern ears, I know. But then you get a lot of such concepts on Gateway to Joy, don't you? Concepts strange to modern ears. And they're not mere Elizabeth Elliot opinions. I do always want to link the things that I have to say with scriptural principles. Yet here you are still listening to this woman who comes from another planet. And here you are still writing me such nice letters. Again, I want to say thank you. Thank you for your letters. Yesterday we talked about what God says about servanthood. It is enough for the servant that he be as his master. How do we expect to be treated? What is our response when we're ill-treated? Do we feel rejected? If we're ridiculed, what is our response? Remember, it is enough for the servant that he be as his master. Jesus was ridiculed, rejected, ill-treated, hated, and in the end captured and stripped and flogged and crucified. Let this mind be in you, the Bible says, which was also in Christ Jesus. Let this be my attitude as a faithful servant.

I'm going to read you a little bit more from Robert's guide to butlers and other household servants. He says, if your employers are so pleased with your conduct as to treat you as a friend rather than a servant, do not let their kindness excite your self-conceit so as to make you for a moment forget that you are a servant. Condescension, even to a proverb, produces contempt in inconsiderate minds. Do as you would be done by. To be an agreeable companion in the kitchen without compromising your duty to your patrons in the parlor requires no small portion of good sense and good nature. In a word, you must do as you would be done by. Act for and speak of everybody as if they were present. We hope the culinary student who peruses these pages will be above adopting the common, mean, and base, and ever unsuccessful way of holding with the hare and running with the hounds, staying with the rabbit and running with the hounds, of currying favor with fellow servants by flattering them and ridiculing the mistress when in the kitchen. Would there be any application here to what goes on in a modern office? Currying favor with fellow servants or fellow workers by flattering them and ridiculing the mistress when in the kitchen, or ridiculing the boss when you're downstairs in your own office, and then prancing into the boss's office and purring about him and making opportunities to display all the little faults you can find or invent that will tell well against those in the kitchen or in the downstairs office. Depend upon it, if you hear fellow servants speak disrespectfully of a master or mistress with whom they have lived some time, it's a sure sign that they have some sinister scheme against yourself. If they have not been well treated, why have they stayed? There is nothing more detestable than defamation. I have no scruple to rank a slanderer with a murderer or an assassin. Those who assault the reputation of their benefactors and rob you of that which naught enriches them, which of course is your reputation. When a man robs you of your reputation, he robs you of something which can never do him any good and impoverishes you. They would destroy your life if they could do it with equal impunity. If you hope to gain the esteem and respect of others and the approbation of your own heart, be respectful and faithful to your superiors, obliging and good-natured to your fellow servants, and charitable to all. There may be someone listening to me who has a really dreadful boss, somebody that nobody can get along with, somebody who hardly ever smiles, never calls you by your name, hasn't the least idea what you're doing, really, and is just unapproachable. Try to think of that person in the person of Christ. If that were Jesus Christ, how would you treat him or her? Would you walk in with a smile, with a gracious attitude, with an openness to do what is called for next? Maybe that person is just eaten up inside with bitterness, resentment, perhaps with sorrow. Maybe his wife just left him. Who knows what that person may be suffering? Pray that God will show you ways in which you can cheer that person. A smile is a beginning, isn't it? In James chapter 3, verses 1 to 12, here is my backup passage to the things which I've been saying. Not many of you should presume to be teachers, my brothers, because you know that we who teach will be judged more strictly. We all stumble in many ways. If anyone is never at fault in what he says, he is a perfect man, able to keep his whole body in check. When we put bits into the mouths of horses to make them obey us, we can turn the whole animal. Or take ships as an example. Although they are so large and are driven by strong winds, they are steered by a very small rudder wherever the pilot wants to go.

0: Likewise, the tongue is a small part of the body, but it makes great boasts. Consider what a great forest is set on fire by a small spark. The tongue also is a fire, a world of evil among the parts of the body. It corrupts the whole person, sets the whole course of his life on fire, and is itself set on fire by hell. All kinds of animals, birds, reptiles, and creatures of the sea are being tamed and have been tamed by man. But no man can tame the tongue. It is a restless evil full of deadly poison. With the tongue we praise our Lord and Father, and with it we curse men who have been made in God's likeness. Out of the same mouth come praise and cursing. My brothers, this should not be. Can both fresh water and salt water flow from the same spring? My brothers, can a fig tree bear olives, or a grapevine bear figs? Neither can a salt spring produce fresh water. Reminds me of what Amy Carmichael wrote, that a cup brim full of sweetness can never spill so much as one drop of bitter water, no matter how suddenly jarred. Shall I repeat that? A cup brim full of sweetness cannot spill so much as one drop of bitter water, no matter how suddenly jarred. I'm convicted by these words, probably more severely than any other words in the Bible, because I know that my tongue is a great evil. It's like a fire. And I have indeed praised the Lord with this tongue, and I have criticized and defamed others with this same tongue. I need your prayers. I feel just like Isaiah when he saw the Lord high and lifted up and recognized the standard of holiness by which he was to be judged. He said, "Woe is me, for I am a man of unclean lips, and I dwell in the midst of a people of unclean lips." And it took fire from the altar to cleanse those lips. May God purify us. Make us faithful servants, respectful, obedient, humble, kind, thoughtful, for His glory.
1: 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Join us next time for more encouragement and challenge from Elizabeth Elliott. This has been a production of the Bible Broadcasting Network.

Singing I Go. Thanks for joining us today with that song on your lips. Let the word of Christ dwell in you richly in all wisdom, teaching and admonishing one another in psalms and hymns and spiritual songs, singing with grace in your hearts to the Lord.

I came across a law that's called the first law of living. As soon as you start doing what you always wanted to do, you'll want to be doing something else. Maybe it's human nature that we look at somebody else's situation and think, oh, it'd be so much better if we were in their shoes, and then find out later on that maybe there were some

sacrifices that they had to make to get there that we didn't know about. And maybe we didn't appreciate where we were on this side of the fence. May the Lord help us today to learn of His blessings, to appreciate what He's given us already.

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1: Do you ever ask yourself the question, how do we really turn America around? My pastor preached this. He pointed out the fact again in Scripture, there are three institutions, basically, that the Bible deals with. And it is the government, it is the church, and it is the home. As you go throughout the Scripture, you find out that these three basic elements are what operates in our society today if it comes under biblical teaching. The government, the church, and the home. An instruction book, the Bible, this is how we should respect and how we should treat all of these. But you know, no matter how you look at it today, I'm noticing a great movement today, even among Christian circles, that somehow we're going to salvage America by working through the government. We're going to demonstrate, we're going to write letters, we're going to point out things that are going on. But I have a concern when I see Christian ministries that becomes their focal point of trying to save America. But you know what? America doesn't have to be saved. Now, I'm not anti-American, but I think there's a priority that goes beyond that. If God is really going to work, can I tell you how it's really going to start? It's going to start with the home. You know what's going to make a difference in America? The home, the family. That's the core group that God has always dealt with. If you go through the Bible, the Scripture is very clear about the family relationships, the home, the development, its impact, the sowing of the Word of God, the witness, being the salt of the earth, the light of the world. But that's us. That's the home. That's the family. That's where it really happens. And what happens when you have strong families, you then will build a strong church. That in turn will go out and multiply itself as we go out to evangelize in the community around about us. Well, I think what we really need to do is you and I need to go back and say, how's my home doing? And what am I doing here to build upon that? That's the core group. So remember, it goes from home to church to government, not government to church to home. If you do that, as many countries have done, you reverse the whole thing. You lose the thrust of the gospel, the blessing of God, and know the presence of His presence to make the country what it should be.

I exhort therefore that first of all supplications, prayers, intercessions, and giving of thanks be made for all men, for kings, and for all that are in authority, that we may lead a quiet and peaceable life in all godliness and honesty. For this is good and acceptable in the sight of God our Savior, who will have all men to be saved and to come unto the knowledge of the truth.

0: God gives each of us different gifts, different abilities, and opportunities to serve, but they all come from the same Spirit and are meant for the good of others. As we pray for our nation today, let's ask God to help His people use what He's given us with humility, wisdom, and love. First, we'll read from 1 Corinthians 12, verses 4 through 11. Now there are diversities of gifts, but the same Spirit. And there are differences of administrations, but the same Lord. And there are diversities of operations, but it is the same God which worketh all in all. But the manifestation of the Spirit is given to every man to profit withal. For to one is given by the Spirit the word of wisdom, to another the word of knowledge by the same Spirit, to another faith by the same Spirit, to another the gifts of healing by the same Spirit, to another the working of miracles, to another prophecy, to another discerning of spirits, to another diverse kinds of tongues, to another the interpretation of tongues. But all these worketh that one and the selfsame Spirit, dividing to every man severally as he will. 1 Corinthians 12, 4 through 11. Heavenly Father, we praise you as the giver of every good gift. You've created each of us with different abilities, different experiences, and different opportunities, and you call us to use them for your glory and for the good of others. Forgive us for the ways that we compare ourselves with each other. Forgive us for envying what others have been given or taking pride in our own abilities. Teach us to recognize that everything that we have comes from your loving hand, and help us to serve faithfully where you've placed us without seeking attention or praise for ourselves. We pray for Christians throughout this nation. Fill your people with the Holy Spirit. Give wisdom to those who teach. Give compassion to those who care for the hurting. Give courage to those who speak the truth, and give discernment to those who must make difficult decisions. Keep us from allowing differences to become sources of pride or division. Help believers from different backgrounds, different generations, and different communities to remember that we serve the same Lord. May our churches be places where every person is valued, where every gift is used wisely, and where Jesus Christ is honored above all. Father, we pray for the people of our nation. Help us to recognize the abilities and the responsibilities that you've given to each of us. Teach us to use our knowledge, our resources, our influence, and our strength in order to serve families, neighbors, and communities. Deliver us from selfish ambition and give us a growing concern for each other. We lift before you those who are in authority over us. We pray that you would give them wisdom and humility, as well as a desire to use their authority for the good of those that they serve. Above all, we pray for their salvation. We pray for our president, for our legislators, for judges at every level, for state governors and city mayors, and all who serve in public office. Open their hearts to the truth of the gospel. Bring believers into their lives who will faithfully point them to Jesus Christ. Help them to recognize their need for a Savior and to turn from sin and place their faith in Christ alone. We pray that you would work through your people across this nation. Help us to serve, to give, and to build up rather than seeking our own good or tearing others down. Use us, Lord, for the good of this nation and for the glory of your name. For we pray only and always in the precious name of Jesus. Amen.
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2: With SRN News, I'm Bob Agnew in Washington. Florida is one of the key states where voters are headed to the polls for a primary election. Today, we get more details from correspondent Bernie Bennett.
3: The reshaped 22nd district, formed under Governor Ron DeSantis' redistricting map, could give Floridians the opportunity to send another conservative to Washington, as President Donald Trump earned 54% of the vote there in 2024. The poll of 432 likely Republican primary voters conducted by National Victory Strategies shows businessman Casey Escar holding a narrow lead in the crowded field on the eve of the election. The Marine veteran and successful businessman has 16% support, only 3% ahead of cryptocurrency trader and entrepreneur Michael Carbonara, and 6% ahead of former police officer David Burke. Bernie Bennett reporting.
2: Also at SRN News, President Trump is blaming the media for stoking up stories about poor conditions on the USS Lincoln.
4: The aircraft carrier has been the subject of escalating concern over mental health and supply issues for American sailors enduring a record-setting, uninterrupted time at sea of more than 240 days. Trump calls the reports fake news.
5: And an admiral came up to see me over the weekend, and it was at a big group, and he happened to be an admiral retired. He said, I've been on ships that are out there much longer than that, sir, and I know people on the Lincoln. They say it's beautifully maintained and beautifully taken care of.
4: The Lincoln arrived in the Middle East in January and has been supporting the U.S. war against Iran, including the blockade on Iranian ports. I'm Julie Walker.
2: Thousands of people found themselves without power on Hawaii's Big Island after Tropical Storm Lala uprooted trees from downtown Honolulu to the Big Island. That's where intense flash flooding and strong winds isolated already remote communities, and they're still working on the recovery. On Wall Street, the Dow Jones Industrial Average and the other major indexes today are struggling. The Dow's down 135. This is SRN News.
1: That's the news of the changing world scene. 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Joel 2:13, our good news memory verse for this week.

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2: Yeah, we got a good outfit. Today wasn't any different from when we're fighting the flames for real. But we need a new man. A man like you who's quick on his feet and nimble with his hands. What do you do for a living?
3: I'm Colonel Scott's houseboy, Captain Regan. At least I have been.
2: That's a youngster's job. You're a man now. You want a man's job. And I'm offering you one.
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0: From the studios of the Bible Broadcasting Network, we present Christian Classics, reading from a book that has influenced the lives of many people. Our narrator is Lynn Brooks.
1: Today I'll be reading chapter 21 from the book, In the Arena. At Peoshan, the Christians received us joyfully. The China Inland Mission no longer had a house in that city, so we all had to live in the chapel, while John, a superintendent, tried to rent another place for the missionaries who were to arrive soon after us. As a matter of fact, our own relatives, Catherine and David Harrison, were appointed to take charge of the Peoshan work. This was to include caring for young workers who, we hoped, would later go to the tribes, so a large house was needed. Such a one was in prospect, and soon John was involved in all the slow bargaining of the East. Seeing that it was going to be a long process, it actually took 3 months before John was released to come into Lizuland and join us. I asked my husband to let Danny and me go into Lizuland ahead of him. Lucius was chafing to get home. He had been gone almost a year. There would then be no one to help me supervise Danny, and only the public chapel to live in. So it was decided that Lucius escort us back to Oak Flat. I was surprised at the desolation of the trail. Little villages where we used to stop for lunch were now deserted ghost hamlets.
2: "There were too many robbers and brigands on the main road," explained Lucius. "The people have fled out of sight. Soldiers, disbanded far from home, have turned bandit. It is still dangerous."
1: We had Chinese coolies to carry us and our things, and they grumbled every stage. "When we get to the Sol Ween and meet Lizu Christians, you will be well fed and your loads carried for you," we encouraged them. But they were openly unbelieving. Yet it was true. The last day at the last steep 2,000-foot climb, Lizu with horses were waiting for us. Oh, what a loving, jubilant reunion. Danny had a horse to himself, and two Lizu, one on each side, walked close beside to guard the delighted 3-year-old.
3: "Mummy, my horse has bells and yours doesn't," he shouted in elation. "My horse rides bumpily."
1: The astonished Chinese had their loads taken off their shoulders and shifted onto Lizu backs. When, at the end of the climb, a delicious feast of pork was given to us all, one of those men came to me, his eyes shining.
4: "It is true, after all, lady, what you said."
1: We tried to witness to him of the change Jesus Christ works in human lives. The welcome party over, we settled down to the grim problems of reestablishment. Lucius said goodbye and departed for his own home at Village of the Olives across the river. I will quote from our circular. The poor old shanty, now 12 years old, was a dilapidated sight. It leaned toward the precipice very distinctly, and its thatched roof had been blown off in great patches. Inside, the furniture looked rougher than even memory could recall, and everything was covered with the rust and debris of 9 months' vacancy. But Ruth, Pei John's wife, they were the caretakers, had swept the floor and had prepared lots of cold drinking water and hot water for baths. Now, none of you in luxurious America can appreciate what that last meant. I record it for the benefit of the angels and fellow missionaries who saw our rough journey in. The third night we slept in a hayloft, and the fourth in a deserted corn bin, and the fifth we were nearly eaten up with fleas, so we appreciated our welcome. It was a rainy day, but the Lord mercifully held the rain off just those 2 hours when we had to climb. It came down wet and plenty as soon as we were in the house. That did not seem like a nice welcome, but we learned gradually that that was the first rain for half a year. Everybody had been praying for it for months. It rained for the next 2 days, a token from God to the church that His blessing is connected with the reception of His messengers and His gospel. This token was needed, for the church as a whole had been letting down the boundaries of separation from the world, and this is always followed by coldness toward God. The saddest news was of the backsliders of this village where we live. The robbers who broke into our house last December were the old thief, as expected, but with him were two of our former church leaders. Knowing us so well, one of them knew just where our valuables were usually kept, making it easy for them to help themselves. Christ had a Judas among his closest ones, and now we know a bit of how that hurts. But all in the village are not so. As they crowded in to see me day by day, many a little tale of poverty and suffering, and a warm hand squeeze of gratitude that Once more we have come to help them. Made me praise God for the privilege of being here again. They have indeed suffered. Their clothing is ragged, and the dearth of rain killed vegetables and such. They brought love offerings, as Lizu have always done, but they were almost all eggs, as there was nothing else to bring. Corn from last year's harvest fed the chickens. Over 100 eggs were given us in just a few days. Sunday they came thronging from all over the mountain, some 300 of them, to church. How they enjoyed the new phonograph and the Hallelujah Chorus record and Fuller's Quartet records and others I had brought. Every day I am requested to play it. And how they shrieked with joy over Catherine's baby doll, which I had brought back. A cast-off doll, but it shuts its eyes and cries when you lay it down. But the biggest miracle of all to them is Danny's mechanical train, which rings a bell and spouts fire from its chimney. I am afraid it will be worn out before Christmas, it is so much in demand. All in all, it was a happy return to a needy field. In the medical line alone, the need is pitiful. At 6 treasuries, they swarmed us with requests for medicine, said that there had been none brought into the canyon for many months, and the obvious need of medicine is seen everywhere among the people. Pray for us, that we may fulfill his purposes in this place. Thieves are plentiful over the whole district. They say the new laird nourished them. Pray that we may be enabled to work in peace. Among church leaders of Oak Flat Village who were a disappointment were Pei John and Kede Sapa. Pei John had once been a wonderful Christian. He had given free the land on which our house stood, so he was the natural person to be caretaker during our absence on furlough. The change in him had come after his marriage to a nominal Christian named Ruth. Ruth was pretty and came of an influential family, but was utterly unprincipled. We could not lay our finger on anything, but from the first I instinctively distrusted her. I wanted to get Pei John to break off the engagement, which rather scandalized him, as he was not aware of her true character and would not believe it. But after 11 years of marriage to her, laziness, shady ways of getting money, immoral talk and laughter in the home had turned him into a hypocrite. Both of them being clever, they covered up their tracks so well that no one could get proof of what we all suspected. Kede Sapa had become political headman of the village of Oak Flat after Medomepa died. He had seen the power that good man received from the Holy Spirit, and like Simon Magus, coveted it. He tried very hard to become head deacon in the church, but spiritual power cannot be imitated. He was feared, but not trusted. The old thief over the hill never had been a Christian, and he had robbed us before, but the whole countryside was filled with robbers. I had been told that there were 60 of them operating within a small radius of us, and 3 times at night they tried to attack us. Danny and I were the only ones sleeping in the shanty, and at first I left the bedroom windows open all night, as had always been my custom. Then one night, the first attempt, I was awakened by a bird call, clear and powerful, right beneath that open window. One spring, and an active fellow could be over the sill and into our room. I knew it was not a bird at that time of night. And then I heard an answering call from behind our house. I went cold all over and could do nothing but lie there and pray. Again, this one called and that one answered. I would have been comforted if only I had known that Mr. Yang, Pei John, and Joel were up and stalking them. The calls meant, "It's all up. They're after us. Let's run." Not knowing that, I lay there petrified. It was not lack of faith that the Lord could keep me. I knew that. It was not unwillingness to suffer. It was just suspense. God does allow missionaries to be killed now and again. Would this be that? The next morning I sent for some of the Christian men whom I knew I could trust and told them of my scare. From that day on, one of them slept in our house with a gun each night until husband John arrived. Although Oak Flat Village had its backsliders, there were dear, loyal saints around too. When Lucius heard of our insecurity, he wrote, inviting us to move our home to Village of the Olives, where he lived, and where he could protect me while John was away on these long trips as superintendent. But I would not consider it. The 2 things that white people require such a lot of were very hard to obtain at Olives, water and fuel. Olives had only 1 waterhole, and the girls often got up at 3 or 4 in the morning in order to get water for the family breakfast. All the trees near Olives had been cut down for firewood. The villagers had to go a long way to get any, and the Coon family, with their Western ideas of frequent laundry, used a lot of both water and firewood.
2: At Oak Flat were the Bible school dormitory buildings, which had been built up during these years. I did not see how we could possibly move our station, and did not give it serious thought. I did not even pray about it. John arrived from Peoshan before the rainy season Bible school, and that summer, 1947, we had a record number of students and had to use the Chinese schoolhouse to accommodate them. I tried to teach children's work to the evangelists. There were no such things as Sunday schools, for instance, except what Eva had begun in Oak Flat Village, and Lucius had started one in Village of the Olives. Our rainy season Bible school students carried their vision back to the villages at the end of the summer. The rainy season passed, and John had to go out on another trip. He had no sooner gone than Danny came down with typhus fever, and I was left alone to nurse him. During this time and for several more months, I was the only white missionary for many days' journey in the canyon, and the church leaders brought all problems to me. The work at Oak Flat became more and more disappointing. Caught in flagrant sin, Kadesa Pa had to be put out of office as deacon, for the Lizu Church practices New Testament discipline, and he was not pleased about it. Those in the village itself who stood with me for righteousness were slowly, steadily melting away. Mrs. Yang developed tuberculosis, and her husband had to take her back to Chinaland, where the food was more what she required. This not only deprived me of a Christian man in the village who would back me up, but it left the position of teacher in the Chinese school vacant. Immediately, Kadesa Pa applied for the position in the name of his second son, who had been studying Chinese at Tay Lee. The boy was a profligate. Eva had heard of his dissolute doings and told me. But the one-time strongman of our village, Medome Pa, was now dead. To my horror, the other deacons were afraid to say no. Kadesa Pa was rich and had political power. My Irish spunk arose. Alas, it is always ready to push me into impetuous action, as I said no, flatly, and the deacons eagerly sheltered behind Mama. If Lucius had been there, some of our fine deacons farther north, they would have led in that responsibility. Then came a night when Kadesa Pa and his rejected son, under cover of darkness, and knowing I was alone in the sheer north, they would have led in that responsibility. Then came a night when Kadesa Pa

0: I knew it was the right answer when Khufu Sipah would silently beam on me. Their plot failed, and a fine Christian Lizu who spoke Chinese was given the position of schoolmaster. Today on Christian Classics, we have been reading from the book In the Arena by Isabel Kuhn, published by Moody Press.
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0: You know, some of the most powerful words Jesus ever spoke weren't about the past, but the future. Welcome to Through the Bible. I'm Steve Schwetz, your host, and I'm glad that you're here with us as we open God's Word together. Now, in this study, Dr. J. Vernon McGee brings us to what's often called the third major discourse in the book of Matthew. Now, discourse may sound a little bit formal. Don't worry. It simply means sermon or teaching. This one, known as the Olivet Discourse, is Jesus' message from the Mount of Olives about the end times. Now, as we mentioned last time, this chapter really lays the groundwork for understanding important books like Daniel, Zechariah, and Revelation, places that we'll visit together if you stay with us on the Bible bus for the whole journey. Now, in just a few minutes, Dr. McGee is going to mention his notes and outlines, and you can get your free copy in our app or over at ttb.org by downloading our digital book, Briefing the Bible. 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Now, before we begin, let's hear from Norman, a fellow passenger on the Bible bus with us. I've just completed my sixth trip through the Bible. Wow, Norman, congratulations. If I do my math right, that's 30 years. I continue. I'm amazed that I'm still learning something new every day. When I first started listening, it was on an FM station in Cedarville, Ohio. After several years, I started listening on your website. After I retired in 2020, I started listening to your app. Each morning, I go for my half-hour walk and listen. What amazes me most is that when I first started listening, the primary method of transmission was terrestrial radio, and the languages available were relatively few. I have seen it grow to where the number of languages is staggering, and the methods of transmitting them are hard to imagine. I'm so thankful that TTB is able to continue, and I look forward to the next 5 years of learning even more of God's Word. Well, Norman, I agree with you. It really is amazing how faithful God has been. No one could have imagined how wide and how deep this ministry would go. God certainly is faithful to His Word, isn't He? Now, here's a quick note. This is from Isaac. I'm a college student and was raised in a Christian home. If I'm honest, I've always been afraid of Revelation. It seemed dark and eerie, but as I studied with McGee, I found it's about hope. Thanks for the instruction. My trust in the Lord continues to grow with each book. I'm now with you for the entire trip. Well, it's great to hear from you, Isaac. I'll be sure to save you a seat. Now, from the parables to his words about what's ahead, Jesus is teaching us how to live with eternity in view. How is he speaking to you as we study Matthew together? You can drop us a note in the app. You can even hit the speak button and just talk it into there, and it'll transcribe it if you've got an iPhone or an Android device, which we've all got one of those, don't we? You can also email us at BibleBus@ttb.org, or you can write to Box 7100. 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Let's pray together as we open God's Word. Lord, would you open our hearts as we listen, and then help us to understand the truth of your Word and the truth of who you are. We pray this in the name of Jesus. Amen. Now here's Dr. J. Vernon McGee with our study of Matthew 24 on Through the Bible.
1: Now, friends, we turn in our study today to the 24th chapter of the Gospel of Matthew. This is the third and the last major discourse in the Gospel of Matthew. We've had the Sermon on the Mount. We've also had the mystery parable.

0: parable discourse in Matthew 13. And now in Matthew 24 and 25, we have the Olivet discourse, so-called, because that's where it was given. And if you have a friend, you ought to call them now and ask them to listen in, because all three of these major discourses are misunderstood, and it has given such a wrong conception of what Christianity is, what the Bible is all about, and what God intends to do. Now, we want to urge you to write in and ask for our notes and outlines if you do not have them. And so as we begin today, let me just briefly recapitulate some of the things we said last time. Our Lord has now denounced the religious rulers, and he's turned his back on Jerusalem and says their house, the temple, is left desolate, and they'll not see him until they say, "Blessed is he that cometh in the name of the Lord." Apparently, there is a postponed kingdom, therefore. There's so many that object to that. Well, may I say that you're certainly going to have to object to the language of the Lord here. He says it's postponed, doesn't he? He says that he'll not establish it at this time, but that he's coming again to establish it. Now, the apostles were a little surprised at that, too. They didn't like the idea of a postponed kingdom. So they come to him, and they say, "Look around at these buildings. You say this house left desolate." And the temple then was made up of many buildings. It was still in process of building. However, at this time, it was a very beautiful thing, a very large thing. It was the temple of Herod, white marble, very beautiful. And now it's to be left desolate. And he says to them, "Do you really see this? You don't see it like it's going to be, because there'll not one stone be left upon another. All of it's to be thrown down." Now, I was there at the Wailing Wall several years ago, and the tour director wanted to call attention to the way that the stone was worn away there, where over the years they had wept at the Wailing Wall. Well, that's there, and that's worth noting, but frankly, that's not what impressed me. The thing that impressed me was the fact that they are not all just one kind of stones. They're all kinds of stones. And we're told that the Wailing Wall, which was built after this, it was made up of the stones taken from different buildings, different periods. And you go to the pinnacle of the temple, which evidently is that corner of the temple area. You'll find there, since they've excavated recently, and I know when I was there, I noticed again the different kinds of stones that come from the different periods. What does that mean? Well, that means not one stone is left on another. They had to go pick them up from different places. Titus really destroyed that city. Now, they come to him with three questions. The apostles are so much in shock. In fact, they've had a trauma going up the Mount of Olives, and they've had a huddle. They've talked this over. They come with three questions, and he's going to answer them. "Tell us, when shall these things be?" That means, when will one stone not be left upon another? Now, Matthew does not have that part of the discourse at all. You will find that over in the Gospel of Luke, and you'll find segments of it in Mark. But actually, Luke carries that section. Why? Because Matthew is the gospel of the kingdom. The king is presented here, and that present destruction has something to do with this age in which we live, but has nothing to do with way off down yonder in the future, the king is coming. So Matthew doesn't carry that part. Now Luke says, "When ye shall see Jerusalem compassed with armies, you will know that this time has come, for when one stone will not be left upon another." And many of those that heard him there that day were present in 70 AD when Titus surrounded the city, laid siege to it, and cut it off from the rest of the world. And when he finally breached the wall and got in, it was terrible what he did. And he destroyed that city. He demolished it as it had never been before. And you must recall that it had been destroyed several times before, especially by Nebuchadnezzar. And now it is destroyed, and that part has been fulfilled. In other words, one-third of the Olivet Discourse has been fulfilled. Now, the next two questions, "What shall be the sign of thy coming, And what is the sign of the end of the world or the end of the age? The world never comes to an end. There's going to be a new earth brought on the scene. This one will make way for a new one. But it's just like you trade in your old car for a new car. You're not without a car. You can't say that's the end of the car age for me. I don't have a car anymore. Well, you do. You traded the old one in, got a new one. And we're going to trade the old world in, at least the Lord is, for a new one. And the world never comes to an end. It's the end of the age. And that's the way they're asking it, by the way. And he's going to answer it now in the chronological and logical order, which is the last question he'll answer first. What is the sign of the end of the age? And what is the sign of his coming? Now, this has to do with his coming to the earth to establish his kingdom. And the church is not in the picture here at all. The church actually is gone by the time you get to the end of the age here. It's the last days of the nation Israel. Now, we believe that he's talking about the Great Tribulation period. Somebody says, can you know that? Why, sure we know that, because he labels it the Great Tribulation period right in this discourse. I imagine that some folk thought that some fundamental preacher thought of that term, the Great Tribulation. Our Lord's the one who thought of it. He's the one that gave it its name, and we'll be coming to that next time when we see the Great Tribulation period. That is, if we don't get to it today, and we're not moving too fast through here, because this is a very important section, by the way. Now, you'll notice here, and Jesus answered and said unto them, take heed that no man deceive you. Verse 4. Now, that word, take heed and let no man deceive you, is, I think, to characterize the entire age. We're in the front end of it, of course. But it's a word of caution that's given and will be especially true in the Great Tribulation period, because that's when the Antichrist is to appear. But we are told today elsewhere to beware of false teachers, not false prophets. Anybody starts prophesying today, you can poo-poo them right out of the scene as far as the Christian is concerned, because prophets are not for this period, but we are to beware of false teachers. And there are a great many of those around. We must test it by Scripture. I read a letter, maybe some of you will recall it, from a lady that was in a cult, and how the Lord delivered her out of that cult. Fact of the matter is, I have another letter here before me, and it just came in, and I'd like to share it with you because of the fact that it illustrates what I'm talking about. This comes from a woman who apparently has a very important position in an insurance company in downtown Los Angeles. Now, she says here, I'm reading now, about 20 years ago, a well-meaning friend introduced me to, and I can't mention it, it's a cult, and you mention it, you get in trouble on the radio, so I don't mention it, I don't want to get in trouble. A friend introduced her to this cult. After going to her church for 1 year as her recruit, I switched on the radio during lunch. You were giving your noon Bible study. I listened and learned. And then she tells about how her entire family then went to a good church in the area in which she lived. Friends, may I say to you that you need to beware today of false teaching. There's a lot of it around, not only in Southern California, but all over this land today. And he says, take heed that no man deceive you, for many shall come in my name, saying, I'm Christ, and shall deceive many. Now there to be false Christs. We've had them. There are few around today. Not as many right now as there were a few years ago. We had a couple here in Southern California. One had a holy city up here in Northern California, but whether it's Northern or Southern California, you don't have any holy cities, not in this state or any other state for that matter. But this man was a man that he expected any minute to be called to Washington to solve the problems of the world. Well, you don't send to the holy city in California to get the solution to the problems of the world. One's coming from the Holy of Holies in heaven someday, and he'll solve the problems. Now, in the end time, there is to be a false Christ. Now, I believe that our Lord, there upon the Mount of Olives, looked down to the end of the age, to this great tribulation period, and here at the beginning, he's bridging the gap. Now, I recognize that there are many good teachers today, much better than I am, that take the position that immediately he moves to the end of the age. Well, I think you find the fulfillment of it, the entire spectrum of the scriptures fulfilled at the end. But I do think he's bridging the gap. Now, if you disagree with that, you'll be in mighty good company, I know. But of course, if you want to be right, I'm sure you'll want to go along with me right here. Now, will you notice this? He says, many shall come in my name, saying, I am Christ, and shall deceive many. That's the rider on the white horse at the end of the age when Antichrist comes. Ye shall hear of wars and rumors of wars. See that ye be not troubled, for all these things must come to pass, but the end is not yet. Wars and rumors of wars are not signs that we're at the end of the age by any means. And I think he's bridging now the gap. It's so easy to think a major war is indicative that we're at the end of the age. Actually, it's not. There have been, I forget how many wars, 200 and some odd major wars in the past 5,000 or 6,000 years. And I think we've had maybe 200 years of peace in that time. But wars and rumors of wars are not the sign. I remember when I was a boy, and I was just a little boy, at the end of World War I, and I remember hearing my dad and others talking about the books that were coming out then, saying that this was the end of the world, as they put it in those days, because we had just had a World War I. Well, after that, we had a worldwide depression and a World War II and the atom bomb. And during World War II, remembering what had happened in World War I, I said to my congregation when I was pastor out here in Pasadena, I said to them, after World War II, you wait and see, there'll be a wheelbarrow load of books saying that we're at the end of the world, as they'll put it, because we've had World War II. But you know, I was wrong. There wasn't a wheelbarrow load of books. There were two wheelbarrow loads of books that came out at that time, and they all were very sensational. Well, we've come a long way since World War II, and so it might be well just to listen to the Lord again and quit listening to these false teachers. And ye shall hear of wars and rumors of wars. See that ye be not troubled, for all these things must come to pass, but the end is not yet. And friends, man will never solve the problem of war. He thinks he's going to. The League of Nations was to do that, and then the United Nations, and I don't know what will be coming up in the future, but they'll have something, because nothing will work until the Prince of Peace comes. Can't have peace without him. Now, will you notice he says in verse 7, for nation shall rise against nation, and kingdom against kingdom, and there shall be famines, and pestilences, and earthquakes, and divers places. All these are the beginning of sorrows. Now, this characterizes the whole age, and we've had all of these. Right now, the population explosion has the world frightened, and rightly so, my beloved. They're starving to death by the thousands and millions, and that's going to increase. It has to increase. But the old black horse, a famine hasn't ridden yet. He's going to ride one of these days, and it'll be at the end of the age that he'll really come forth. These are just the beginning of sorrows that we see today. I think we've come now to our first time word. I think now that we're entering the great tribulation period, and I believe that this is the thing that characterizes it. Now, let me very briefly mention to you what I have on my chart that might be helpful. You and I are living in the age of the church, or the age of the Holy Spirit, as some like to speak of it. And in the world today, the Bible divides mankind into three groups. Paul says, give none offense, neither to the Jew or the Gentile or the church of God. Those are the three groups in the world. Now, he's calling out a people to his name out of both Israel and the Gentiles, and one of these days, that group will be taken out of the world. Then the great tribulation begins. And I think this is what you have here now in verse 9, the beginning actually of the great tribulation period. Then shall they deliver you up to be afflicted, and shall kill you, and ye shall be hated of all nations for my name's sake. Now, who's he talking about? The church? No. He's talking about the nation Israel. This is anti-Semitism on a worldwide scale. And I'd like to inject this at this point because it's important. And I trust it might be important for Christians today. My friend, as long as the church, the true church, is in the world, you could never have worldwide anti-Semitism, because the church will resist that. No real believer in the Lord Jesus could hate the Jew. That's an impossibility. Now, I think liberalism has given a false front to these people, and in the final analysis would finally turn against them. But long as the church is in the world, the true church, why, there will not be worldwide anti-Semitism. But when the true church is removed, I think it'll break out worldwide. Verse 10, and then shall many be offended, shall betray one another, and shall hate one another. And many false prophets shall arise and deceive many. Now, we are not to pay attention to false prophets. Peter says, as there were false prophets among the people, that is Israel, there will be false teachers among you. We are to beware of false teachers. And here it's a warning against false prophets, which the nation Israel was to beware of. And because iniquity shall abound, the love of many shall wax cold. Now, that's a principle, of course, that you could apply that to today, as there are many principles here. A great many people today, because of the way the world is going. I met a preacher. I'd been in school with him. And he had joined everything. He'd become a liberal. He drinks his cocktails, smokes his cigarettes, and he lives just like the world. He told me, no use fighting it. He said, McGee, you don't fight City Hall, you join it. Well, I fight City Hall in that sense, by the way. I'm not about to join it. You see, because of the iniquity that's around him. He was telling me about in his church, how much of this had gotten in his church. He's not going to fight it. And because iniquity shall abound, the love of many shall wax cold. It'll be more true in that day, of course. Now, verse 13 is supposed to be a startling verse. But he that shall endure unto the end, the same shall be saved. Now, he that shall endure unto the end. Well, now somebody says, you see, you got to endure. Yeah, but who endures? Well, when I read the book of Revelation, I find out that he stopped the whole forces of nature and of evil and even of good. And he said, we're going to seal so many. Who is it that's going to endure to the end? Those that he sealed at the beginning, of course. And he says, my sheep, regardless of the period or regardless of the sheep, they're going to make it through to the end. He said that when he starts out of 100 sheep, he always comes through. Now, who is it that endures to the end? Those that are his will be recognized because they'll endure to the end. I think, again, we got a great principle there. When somebody says to me today, I knew so-and-so, he was very active in the church, he was a deacon in the church, and now he's gone into sin. Is he a child of God? I can't answer it. I don't know what to say, because I don't know. Really, I don't know. We just have to wait. I tell them that the pigs will eventually get to the pig pen, and the prodigal sons will all get back to the father's house eventually. It is confusing to find a son in the pig pen, and sometimes you find a little pig up in the father's house. And Peter says the sow that was washed has returned to a wallowing again. The pig did get up there. One of the little pigs went up with the prodigal son, got a nice little pink ribbon around his neck, and he had his teeth washed with Pepsodent. And I want to tell you, he looked very much like a real believer, but he wasn't, you see. He that shall endure to the end, the same shall be saved. You just have to wait. Sometimes a sheep gets in the mud. Sometimes a son gets into the pig pen. But he's going to get out, friends. Why? Because he has a wonderful shepherd. A sheep is safe because we got a wonderful shepherd, friends. And that's what he's saying here. The same shall be saved. Now, we come to another strong statement. I'm going to save it till next time to go into detail. And the gospel of the kingdom shall be preached in all the world for a witness unto all nations, and then shall the end come. Now, some that do not agree with the premillennial interpretation. We have a lot of amillennialists running around today, and an amillennialist is, well, that's it, ah. That's what you think of when you hear that. They believe that, some of us believe, there are two or three gospels, that there's a gospel of the kingdom and gospel of the grace of God, and that God has several methods of saving people. I'm going to talk about that next time when we talk about this gospel of the kingdom, of whether God has several methods, or whether really he has only one method, and actually these today that are trying to say that there are several gospels, actually don't they really believe that there are at least two ways of being saved? And friends, God has never had but one way to save sinners, and that's through the death of Christ on the cross. And we can show that next time. We're going to begin right there. Until then, may God richly bless you, my beloved.
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1: With SRN News, I'm Bob Agnew in Washington. Florida is just one of the key states where voters are headed to the polls today for a big primary election. Meanwhile, War Secretary Pete Hegseth is traveling to one state just to make sure and try to have an influence on behalf of the Trump administration.
2: Secretary of War Pete Hegseth is traveling to Iowa to campaign for Republican candidates. Hegseth is scheduled to appear at an event for Congressman Zach Nunn, who holds one of the more competitive Republican seats in the state. Another closely watched race involves Congresswoman Marionette Miller Meeks. The visit is part of a broader push by Trump administration officials to support GOP candidates in Iowa this cycle. Willie Nelson, Washington.
1: Also at SRNnews.com, thousands were without power on Monday after tropical storm Lala caused flash flooding and damage in Hawaii.
3: It is the flood damage that's caused the most damage, more than the wind. Without a doubt, wind has affected roofs in some areas. It certainly blew down trees all over the place, but it's the flood and the mud and the rock that poured through Nalehu, Pahala, Waiohinu.
1: That is Governor Josh Green. Meanwhile, Lala weakened from a hurricane to a tropical storm Sunday after lashing the state without making landfall. Intense rainfall and flooding did cause a muddy mess as the storm moved past Hawaii's main islands, also destroying at least 100 homes, knocking them clear off their foundations. Opening arguments begin later today in Meta's federal trial over child safety. It's a case expected to last 6 to 8 weeks.
4: Attorneys general from California, Colorado, Kentucky, and New Jersey are seeking extensive financial damages, plus changes to how the company operates Facebook and Instagram. 29 states sued the tech giant in 2023 over child safety and privacy. The other 25 will go to trial later. The company also faces lawsuits in state courts. Meta said in a statement that it believes it has a strong case.
1: And this is SRN News.
0: That's the news of the changing world scene. Now here's the unchanging good news from God's Word. Joel 2:13, and rend your heart and not your garments, and turn unto the Lord your God, for he is gracious and merciful, slow to anger, and of great kindness, and repenteth him of the evil. Joel 2:13, our good news memory verse for this week.

It's so encouraging to have a place to be grounded and hear God's word truly spoken as it's supposed to be spoken, and listen to encouraging hymns that lift your hearts and draw us closer to the Lord. Thank you, BBN, for your ministry. It is truly a godsend. It's truly good.

0: and welcome to the Family Altar. It's our prayer time here at the Bible Broadcasting Network. My name is Mike Dyes, and we invite you to pray with us in a few minutes. First, though, it's a challenge from the Word of God. Here's BBN's David Wyatt with our challenge. David?
1: Get wisdom, get understanding, forget it not, neither decline from the words of my mouth. Forsake her not, and she shall preserve thee. Love her, and she shall keep thee. Wisdom is the principal thing, therefore get wisdom. And with all thy getting, get understanding. Exalt her, and she shall promote thee. She shall bring thee to honor when thou dost embrace her. She shall give to thine head an ornament of grace. A crown of glory shall she deliver to thee. Proverbs 4:5-9. We're continuing our brief look at this great fourth chapter of Proverbs, and we see Solomon now focuses on the gift of wisdom for God's people and the importance of utilizing it rightly. Somebody said that a humorous way of showing the value of wisdom by saying that knowledge is knowing that a tomato is a fruit, but wisdom is not including it in a fruit salad. Solomon emphasizes the importance of godly wisdom in this text, driving home the message to our hearts that we must guard our hearts from moving away from this godly wisdom, since the world system has counterfeit the genuine article and actually attacks it by seeking to promote its false version. We saw last time how that Christ is our wisdom as believers, and in this text from 1 Corinthians, we see this truth in its context. 1 Corinthians 1:18-26-31 says, "For the preaching of the cross is to them that perish foolishness, but unto us who are saved, it's the power of God. For ye see your calling, brethren, how that not many wise men after the flesh, not many mighty, not many noble are called. But God hath chosen the foolish things of the world to confound the wise, and God hath chosen the weak things of the world to confound the things which are mighty, and base things of the world, and things which are despised hath God chosen, yea, and things which are not, to bring to nothing things that are, that no flesh should glory in his presence. But of him are ye in Christ Jesus, who of God is made unto us wisdom and righteousness and sanctification and redemption, that according as it's written, he that glorieth, let him glory in the Lord." So Solomon then wisely concludes this section of the chapter by emphasizing the grace of wisdom and how God uses it for his glory. Psalm 84:11-12 says, "For the Lord God is a sun and shield. The Lord will give grace and glory. No good thing will he withhold from him that walketh uprightly. O Lord of hosts, blessed is the man that trusteth in thee." And though we see God's grace more fully and clearly in the New Testament, still it's seen in the Old Testament, especially in the prophecies and pictures of our Savior Jesus Christ. So even here in our text today, we see a beautiful picture of our Savior in verse 7. Wisdom is the principal thing, therefore get wisdom, and with all thy getting, get understanding. As Jesus had spoken deep truths in his Sermon on the Mount, as it closed, this was said. Matthew 7:28-29, "And it came to pass when Jesus had ended these sayings, the people were astonished at his doctrine, for he taught them as one having authority and not as the scribes." His understanding and wisdom came from his being the God-man and his drinking deep from the well of truth as the Son of Man, being filled with the Spirit of God. We also as believers can grow in the grace and knowledge of Christ, having his wisdom in our hearts so as to live to the fullest and point others to the one who is our wisdom as well. We have it all in Christ now, yet we also grow into that knowledge daily as well. What tremendous truth we have in this text. Well, let's conclude our time together for today and rejoin our waiting BBN announcer now, beginning our time of prayer and praise, sharing our hearts with our Heavenly Father in the BBN Family Altar Prayer Time.
0: Thank you, David. That was David Wyatt with our challenge for today. Well, here at the Family Altar, we invite you to pray with us as these requests are mentioned. Pray for a mother who's recovering from a stroke, and pray for her family as they care for her. Pray for a lady struggling with several health issues. Pray for the strengthening of a marriage. Pray for a young lady as she prepares to move to a new job. Pray for healing of somebody who has neuropathy. Pray for a lady dealing with spiritual warfare.

Pray for a gentleman's medical procedure to go well. Pray for a son struggling with addiction. We'd ask you to pray for a mother that she would soon be reunited with her adult daughter. Pray for a grandmother's medical appointment to go well. A listener is praising the Lord for his guidance in an important situation. Pray for a lady in the hospital who needs a heart transplant. We'd ask you to pray for a gentleman seeking healing. He has stroke-like symptoms. A lady needs restoration of the circulation in her feet and healing from lymphedema. A gentleman needs wisdom and guidance concerning a decision to possibly move to another state. Pray for the many who have unspoken requests today. Pray for a wife that she'd be able to return home. A lady is recovering from a liver transplant. Pray for an aunt who needs healing in her knee to be able to walk again. Pray for a husband who's struggling with severe and prolonged foot pain. A listener would like prayer for the restoration of a relationship. Pray for a lady having difficulty at work. A gentleman urgently needs to get his vehicle repaired. An elderly lady in intensive care needs healing in her kidneys and improvement in her ability to breathe. Pray for a cousin recovering from a fall, and he broke his shoulder. A listener would like prayer for help as he travels. Pray for a lady struggling with conjunctival abrasion in her eye. It's from a chemical accident. A son is seeking a new place to live. Pray for a young daughter who's been diagnosed recently with sleep apnea and other health problems.
A lady with type 1 diabetes is pregnant with twins. It's a high-risk pregnancy. Do pray for her. A listener says, praise the Lord for the healing of her daughter. A husband has terminal cancer, and his wife, pray for her as she tries to take care of him. Pray for a grandfather recovering from melanoma. We'd ask you to pray for a son struggling with sciatica. A lady needs healing from vertigo and is struggling with severe dizziness. A listener is praising the Lord for his goodness and grace. We'd ask you to pray for a mother in need of knee surgery. Pray for a wife dealing with dementia, and pray for her family this time too. Pray for a lady with stage 4 cancer. Pray for the salvation of friends and loved ones. Pray for a grandfather struggling with declining health. A newborn was born with a heart defect. Do pray for this little one. Pray for a listener who's seeking a godly spouse.

diagnosed with colon cancer. Pray for him. A listener is praising the Lord for the salvation that he offers. Pray for an aunt dealing with severe and rapidly progressing illness. We'd ask you to pray for a grandson as he attends college. A father is recovering from recent eye surgery. Thanks for praying with us here at the Family Altar at BBN. We'd ask you to pray for a lady who has spots on her lungs. Pray for a husband's endoscopy to go well and that he'd be cancer-free. Gentleman is recovering from a heart attack. Pray for a friend who will be having surgery for a shoulder replacement. A lady is struggling with chronic migraine headaches. Pray for a daughter in a difficult situation. A listener is praising the Lord for the healing of his back pain. Pray for a family as they deal with bad weather. Pray for a cousin struggling with diabetes and sepsis. Pray that a lady's test results would come back with good medical news for them related to her blood tests. A husband has leukemia. He's dealing with the side effects of chemotherapy. A lady is struggling with colitis. Pray for a friend having surgery for stage 4 colon cancer. A brother is seeking God's wisdom and direction for his life. A lady is recovering from a lung transplant and pneumonia. Pray for a husband with Alzheimer's disease. His wife is taking care of him, so pray for her too. A listener is praising the Lord for financial blessings. Pray for a grandson to return to walking with the Lord. We'd ask you to pray for a wife with Parkinson's disease. Pray for a daughter

struggling to adjust to a new job. A grandmother needs healing from several heart problems. Pray for a gentleman recovering from recent stent procedure. Pray for a daughter as she recovers from a broken arm. A wife is struggling with increasing mobility issues. A lady needs healing from a pinched nerve. A gentleman is struggling with a chronic ear infection. A listener is praising the Lord for help throughout a difficult situation. Pray for a daughter who is dealing with increasing complications from POTS. We'd ask you to lift up a loved one in prayer, recovering from a fall. A gentleman has an aneurysm and a heart condition. A lady is recovering from stomach cancer. And pray for a wife who needs healing from a bulged cervical disc. Well, let's take some time for prayer. Our Father, we come to you, and we do sometimes feel the pressure of the problems around us, and for some, the weight is very heavy today. We pray that you'd help them as they try hard to handle the challenges, the conflicts, the problems of life. Help us to handle the victories well, too. We would not take too much credit or be too hard on ourselves when things happen. We would have the right eternal perspective on what's happening around us. But we do pray for those who are especially weighed down today, that you would lift their burdens, that you would help them to be a blessing to others in the midst of their struggles. For some, it's medical in nature. We pray for your healing touch on them. For others, it's a financial matter. And we pray that you would help and provide for each of them. For some, it's a problem in a relationship, maybe a marriage on the verge of divorce. Maybe the bitterness is just taking over that relationship. We pray that you would do what we cannot do, to bring peace and harmony, love, into those relationships. And we pray for those who are struggling to remember, to think clearly, those who are struggling to even have hope, that you would remind them of your love and your power. May we sense your presence today as we face the issues of our day, that you would give us assurance and peace of mind,
that we would trust in you more than just say the right thing, that we would follow through on it. We pray for strength, for commitment, for endurance as we run the race today. For those that don't know you, they don't have that relationship, that today would be the day when many would bow before you and put their trust in you. Help us to be faithful, to shine our light wherever we go today, to not think of Christian work as just in one little compartment of life, but we would let you be the ruler, the king of all areas of our lives. We pray that you would guide us and help us today. We thank you that we can come to our Heavenly Father. We can come to you with these needs day after day. We pray for your answers to be noticed and felt today. And we offer you each of these requests and these lives. We ask you to work in each one and in our hearts too. In Jesus' name we pray. Amen. Hey, thanks for taking time to join us. Thanks for taking time to pray for others as well, here at the Family Altar at the Bible Broadcasting Network.

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1: At the halfway point of the 1914 Major League Baseball season, the Boston Braves were in last place, a familiar position for the past decade. They played in an old wooden 10,000-seat ballpark that they rarely filled with fans. Then everything changed. From July 4th to October 6th, the Miracle Braves went an incredible 68-19. Suddenly, fans were coming and they outgrew their ballpark. The neighboring Red Sox graciously allowed them to finish the season at the larger Fenway Park. Those Braves went on to their first World Series and swept the powerful Philadelphia Athletics in four games. The growth of the fan base and success on the ball field led the Braves to build a new ballpark, and in August of 1915, they moved into Braves Field, then the largest ballpark in baseball. Sometimes growth creates greater needs, but also greater opportunities. When Dr. Lowell Davies sat in BBN's first studio in Norfolk, Virginia, he could not have imagined what God would do. 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

Do you have somebody with you that comes much too often, stays much too long? It's that guy named worry. Don't let him drag you down and hold you back from God's best today. Seek ye first the kingdom of God and his righteousness. My name is Mike Dyes. Have a great Tuesday. Bennett Roberts, your host for the next several hours. He has a lot planned for you.

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1: With SRN News, I'm Bob Agnew in Washington. Three states today are holding primaries. Correspondent Laura Winters takes a closer look at the races in Florida.
2: Voters going to the polls today in Florida, Wyoming, and Alaska. Races to watch in Florida include the 20th Congressional District, where incumbent Debbie Wasserman Schultz is running against four other Democrats, including Democrat Socialist Elijah Manley, who is anti-ICE. In District 25, DSA-backed candidate Oliver Larkin, who is also anti-ICE, is challenging incumbent Congressman Democrat Jared Moskowitz. Now, as for the governor's race, Republican Congressman Byron Donalds is looking to secure the nomination. He is likely to face Democrat David Jolly in November. Ron DeSantis is term limited.
1: That is Laura Winters reporting. Bay Area constituents in California's 14th Congressional District are holding a special election to replace Democrat Congressman Eric Swalwell. He resigned from Congress amid allegations of misconduct earlier this year.
3: The special election pits California State Senator Aisha Wahab against San Francisco Bay Area Transit leader Melissa Hernandez, a moderate who's made cracking down on crime central to her campaign. Hernandez has accused her rival of being soft on crime, which Wahab denies. The state senator, who won the June primary decisively, says she's better positioned to fight against the Trump administration's immigration crackdown.
1: That is Bernie Bennett reporting. The administration increasing pressure on the Cuban regime. Here's Willie Nelson.
4: Secretary of State Marco Rubio continues to push a hard line against Cuba's communist government. Rubio, whose parents fled the island, has long called for an end to the regime. The administration has already cut off major oil supplies to Cuba by pressuring Venezuela and Mexico. A new CIA Cuba task force has been established, and the State Department recently released a lengthy report calling Cuba the capital of 21st century communism. Officials say the goal is fundamental change to the island. Willie Nelson, Washington.
1: This is
5: 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And rend your heart and not your garments, and turn unto the Lord your God, for he is gracious and merciful, slow to anger and of great kindness, and repenteth him of the evil. Joel chapter 2, verse 13. That's the good news for this week.
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6: Today is my mom's birthday. Nobody could ask for a better mother. Is she perfect? Nope, but no mother is. But she prayed for me, was firm with me, and was the one who believed in me when I didn't believe in myself. As a young boy, I remember getting up in the morning and seeing that she was reading her Bible, and I know she was praying for me. Any mother would, especially since I wasn't motivated in school. I was driven by one thing, fun and outdoor activity. Despite my lack of drive in school, she helped me find my passion, radio, and my savior. If it wasn't for my mom, I don't know what I'd be doing now. Thanks, Mom. God knew what he was doing when he made me yours. Happy birthday, Mom. Tell me about your mom at our website.
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Hello there, friend. Looks like you've joined me here in the music room at the Bible Broadcasting Network. Bennett Roberts here, eager to share with you today's music and programs from God's Word.

There was once when I thought I was happy with the love of a friend I knew. But I found as I searched the world over, there is only one friend that's true. If your heart now is breaking within you and you've come to the end of the road, if you tell him that you really need him, I am sure he will carry your load.

At his son's wedding reception, a father offered advice and encouragement to the newlyweds. In his speech, he told of a football coach in a nearby town who, when his team lost a game, kept the losing score on the scoreboard all week to remind the team of their failure. While that may be a good strategy for football, the father wisely advised it's a terrible strategy in marriage. When your spouse upsets you or fails you in some way, don't keep drawing attention to the failure. Turn off the scoreboard. What great advice. Scripture is full of commands for us to love each other and overlook faults. This, of course, applies to not just marriage, but each relationship we have in our life. We are reminded that love keeps no record of wrongs, and that we should be ready to forgive one another just as, in Christ, God forgave you. With God, forgiveness means that our sin is out of sight and out of mind. May He give us grace to extend forgiveness to those around us. Let's turn off the scoreboard. Isn't

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Do you want a good plumb line? I mean a really good plumb line for living the rest of your days for Jesus? How about this? Seven words. He must increase, but I must decrease. That's in John chapter 3, verse 30. He must increase, but I must decrease.

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0: 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Have you thought lately about the stages of marriage? Stages of innocence and romance, of disillusionment, and more. Today we conclude our message on Three of a Kind. Mark Lee, our guest, we invite you to open your Bible to the book of Genesis, chapter 12. Here's Mark Lee.
1: In chapter 12, Abram and Sarai are introduced. Immediately you have a sad story about them once they are coming into the land, and then they go into Egypt, and he lies about the fact, playing the game the wrong way. Say, you're my sister, and after all you are, because we had the same father. She was his half-sister, but the moment that she becomes his wife, the former status is lost. And he knows that. Sarai knows that. And it turns out, as oftentimes is the case, where the pagan ends up preaching to the believer. And this happens from time to time. Ultimately, it becomes something that gives you pain and sorrow. When Peter, standing at the fire, is challenged, your speech betrayeth you. And here would be an ideal time for him to identify. And he fails to identify. Why? He doesn't want to play the game. And in many instances, we don't want to play the game. In a sense, Abram wants to play the game of the Egyptians, not the game that God gives him to play between he and his wife. And so it goes through. And you have the story, the marvelous story of Abram and Sarai, and later Abraham and Sarah. And I imagine, as you read it through, you're struck by the fact that most of the things that are told to you about Abram and Sarai, and later Abraham and Sarah, and the others, are almost all negative. Why didn't God, by the Holy Spirit, give us more positive models? I suggested to you yesterday, and that is, we seem to learn more by dead negative models and living affirmative models. The Lord knew what he was doing. We say we want things affirmatively. We end up really asking for them negatively. Why did God put the commandments in negatives? Why did he say, thou shalt not tell a fib? Thou shalt not bear false witness. Why didn't he simply say, always tell the truth? That's the way we Americans would like it. But you see, as a matter of fact, for some reason, we understand the negatives. We seem to have grave difficulty understanding the affirmations. Now, we ought to become affirmative, and I think the Scripture tells us so. But as a matter of fact, as you leaf through the Scripture, you don't have the story of a single happy marriage in all that Bible. There isn't a one. You do not have a one.

0: you have one, you tell me where it is. Now, I believe there were happy marriages. I even believe that Abram and Sarah had a happy marriage, but you don't have the story of it. Don't forget every word that I said. I didn't say there weren't any happy marriages. I said you don't have the stories of any happy marriages. Why God didn't give us one chapter about Aquila and Priscilla is beyond me. I think they must have had an absolutely ideal marriage. They worked together. They prayed together. They witnessed together. They were together with the Apostle Paul. The Apostle Paul says wonderful things about them, but you don't have the story of their marriage. And you could keep that going. I wish we had the story of Ruth and Boaz, but we don't have the story. The part of the story we have of Ruth and Boaz does not commend either one of them. See, the part of the story that we have. In fact, she places herself in a position that a harlot might place herself in relative to Boaz. And if somehow we could understand that God is trying to tell us something, and the thing that he's trying to tell us is that we really are persons who are quite negative about our situation. We're unwilling to play the game. We're unwilling to pay the price. We're unwilling to give the sweat, the dust. We're unwilling to have our hearts ache so that we can win, really, in the end. And so we have the story of Abram. It keeps going. In chapter 16, you have this peculiar agreement between Sarai and her husband Abram and a slave woman, Hagar. And Hagar becomes the wife of Abram. Why? Because her first child then can become Sarai's child. And Ishmael is born. And then, of course, Sarah is herself going to be a mother, and Isaac is born. And today, 4,000 years later, Ishmael and Isaac are still battling. Ishmael being the father of the Arabs and Isaac the father of the Jews. 4,000 years later, the error of this chapter is still with us, only in a very much larger proportion than it was there. And so you go through. As you keep going, my time's running out. Genesis 23, which, by the way, is the most beautiful chapter, except that it raises a question for me, and I love this. You read the passage. You may have a moment or two. Chapter 23 is entirely dedicated to Abraham's attempt and success in finding a burial place for his beloved Sarah. Can you imagine 50 chapters in the book of Genesis? Can you imagine a book that is important, so important to us that all other books combined can't even begin to hold a candle to this one book? If we were isolated somewhere in the world, this is the only book that we would want. And the second book, if we were asked if we could have a second book, would be a concordance so we could find what we wanted. And a whole chapter is given to Abraham finding a cave of Machpelah in which he can bury his wife. And the story is as beautiful as almost any love story you will find. Because now at his age and with what he has done and how he has proved himself, they want to give him the cave. No, I will put my wife on my own property. I will buy the cave. If I cannot buy it, she'll not be buried there. There's no way that welfare will be a part of this relationship. And so he buries her on his own property. And you come to the end and you realize that what they're trying to do is to tell us something beautiful about Abraham and Sarah. But as I read these earlier chapters, I keep thinking, same thing in our time. Same thing. Now, permit me to talk about the three levels of marriage. The first level is innocence. The first level of marriage is innocence. It's an important time in our lives. We sense it. We sense its meaning. We generally call it romance as we go along, but it's innocence. The second marriage that all of us have, if we follow the pattern, what, 92, 95%? I don't really know how many. I've only met a few people in my whole life after all of these years of counseling that didn't go through these three levels. The second one is the marriage of disillusionment. you're going to get some disillusionment in your marriage, sooner or later. And then finally, if you make it, comes the third marriage. The same two people, but the third marriage, and that's the marriage of accord. A-C-C-O-R-D. The marriage of accord. First of all, the marriage of innocence. Now, what do we call it? We usually call it romance. Romance. Now, what's wrong with it? The basic thing wrong with it is that it has its seat in the emotions and not in the will. That's the basic problem with the way we begin our marriages. We just feel good. We can't explain it. It's better felt than telt. And there's something about the marriage of innocence. It is identified with fantasy. Everybody expects that it's going to be very intense. They know very little about it. I have these young people come in. I have a book. In fact, Kristen Harold asked me to put it into a book, so it's in the bookstore, in which I bring these young people together for 3 one-hour sessions. Sometimes it stretches into 6 one-hour sessions. And I begin to ask them questions, and they can't answer the questions. What is Christian marriage? They don't know. Why do you want to marry this person? They don't know. They say they do, but they don't. Well, I'm in love with them. Oh, I guess that, or you wouldn't be here. But why this one? You know, and I look at that poor critter, and I wonder, what's the future of that young woman? We want to go into marriage because we know we're ripe. That's a good word. We know we're ripe. We're ready for sexual experience. And we want it without guilt. We want it without criticism. Marriage is seen in the point of innocence as fun, a context for a change from the past, a context in which we're no longer moms and dads, boy or girl. We're our own person. And sometimes we perceive that marriage is where that's going to be. But it's immediately threatened by all kinds of misconceptions that we hold. We cannot keep life on that high. If we do, we won't eat properly. We'll never go to work. One of the greatest errors in marriage is that this is it. That's one of the greatest errors in marriage, is that these moments of romance, this is it. That's one of the greatest errors. That's not what it's going to be. By the way, after 42 years, you'd ask me, do you have romance in your marriage? I do, but it's not what I had 42 years ago, and I'm grateful. I don't have resources to maintain what I had 42 years. That's enough, friends. I don't have time. There are 6 factors of concern. 6 factors of concern that you need to understand. By the way, I'm not only talking to you, and I'm desperately talking to you. I already know after all of these years how many people are hurting. But I'm hoping that what you will do is to put this together so that in gentle, loving, kindly, patient ways, you'll carry it to your children. Because young people are totally unprepared for marriage. Less prepared than they used to be. They were betrothed to 12 in the days of Jesus. And for the next 4 years, the mother and father focused on this young woman and what it was going to be for her marriage. Mary was betrothed to Joseph, but before she was under his roof, you see, the Holy Spirit came to her and she was impregnated. We need to understand that we really don't prepare our children. We keep them youngsters. You see, before they were ready in their teens. Now they're ready maybe at 30, 31. Some of the human factors. Here are 6 that I have found in my work to be the most common. First, a desire for simplicity. The desire for simplicity is so great that most of us do not know how to handle life's complexity. Now, if you know anything about the scripture and you know anything about the wisdom of Solomon, you'll know that Solomon talks about the desire for simplicity, but that you are naive. First chapter of Proverbs. You're naive if you think that you're going to have life that simple. We spend the first half of our lives accumulating all of it and the last half of getting rid of it. And that's what my wife and I have been doing, you know. We're now trying to divide up the silver between our daughters because my wife wants to go back to stainless steel. She didn't used to. Now we're spending the last part of our years getting rid of what we accumulated. Dear friends, if we could only understand that. We spend our whole lives trying to work out the whole business of simplicity. Settle on it. Settle on it what it's going to be. Now, some people, we've called them hippies, we've called them dropouts, we've called them all kinds of things. They are simply unrealistic because they're trying to so oversimplify their lives that they become, in a very real sense, if I can follow Solomon's wisdom, they are simply naive. You're not going to uninvent all of these things that have been invented in our behalf. The problem is knowing how to use them with responsibility. The second thing that we've learned a little more about, but we don't know how to handle, is self-esteem. We tend to fight for recognition, even in our families. Why? Because we're so unsure of ourselves. And so before you know it, the competition, remember the game? And the game is competition. Now I can either have hurtful competition or constructive competition. Now, if I turn the competition in my marriage into constructive competition, I will expect it to happen, and I will find out how both of us can win. For example, take intimacy, for example. One of you will feel exploited, usually the wife. This means so much to him. It doesn't mean that much to me. I want to have a husband. I want to have intimacy, but why does it have to be on this schedule and et cetera, et cetera? And after a while, instead of understanding that you are not necessarily, you can be exploited, I won't deny that, but most of what I hear is not exploitation. Most of what I hear are differences that are not understood. And if either one of them were humble enough and they had the right kind of counselor, perhaps, I think they could even do it themselves with some materials that are certainly available, you could get over the feeling that somehow my self-esteem is being threatened in my marriage. Much of what is being said in the liberation movement, I just don't buy. God made man and woman equal. If you don't believe that, start with Galatians 3:28 and work from there. But the point is, oftentimes they are not asking for equality, they're asking for sameness. And that's like saying to all nine men on the baseball field, all of you are shortstops. There are no pitchers, no catchers, no first basemen, no outfielders. There is simply difference. And when we can understand those differences, we will understand that it's not going to come out quite the way we thought it would be. And there'll be times when he will feel that his self-esteem is being challenged, time when she is, and you ought to take a look at it and understand the rules of the game and the differences in the positions. The third problem is avoidance. We begin to fail largely in our marriages because of our ambivalence. Now, ambivalence simply means yes, no. You want to do it? I guess so. In other words, you do not say yes and mean yes. You don't say no and mean no. In fact, when you work with some, you realize that no means yes and yes means no. And as a result of this ambivalence, you know, I want to, I don't want to. That's one of the worst things that happens in a marriage. And usually when I want to, don't want to is challenged, don't want to wins, and you can be sure of this, you've lost. You have a chance to do it, a chance not to do it, and you say, well, yes, I want to, no, I don't want to, no. And when you get caught in the ambivalences of your life, It's a good thing for someone to point out that that's the way it is. That you say, yes, at 3 o'clock on Saturday, that's what we're going to do. At 3 o'clock on Saturday, the chances are you won't. Not because it's not good to do, not because it may even be better to do now than when you planned it. But as a matter of fact, our ambivalences, our uncertainty about ourselves and about what we want to do takes over. Fourth, we lose spontaneity. Why is it that most marriages 10 years old have lost their spontaneity? Everything's done the same way. Your intimacy is all the same way. If it's Thursday, it's spaghetti. We've lost our spontaneity. Lost the ability to think up something new. to pray, even with some new words, to do the kinds of things that are necessary to bring the salt and pepper into the experience of the everyday eggs. If somehow we could recognize that the basic problem, and I have a book entitled Time Bombs in Marriage, and one of the most important time bombs is laziness. No one has ever yet figured out how important laziness is in destroying marriages. And no one really knows in advance whether or not that's going to be a threat to that marriage. Not only laziness that keeps this person from getting a job and holding a job. I counseled with a fellow on Sunday, just 2 days ago, relative to that. He says, I just don't take a job and keep a job. I says, what's that done to your marriage? He says, it's destroyed it. And I just called my wife and apologized again, and she's going to give me another chance. She's on her way up here. I was over at Big Bear Lake. And she was on her way from Fullerton up to Big Bear Lake, pick him up, give him another chance. And I said, "What? The problem with you that helps destroy your marriage is just plain laziness, isn't it?" He says, oh, yes, it is. But he says, I was unwilling to call it. And I said, didn't anyone ever tell you this before? He said, yes. Who? She said, my wife. But he couldn't take it from her. Actually, we're highly creative until we feel that we settle down. Therefore, we give a lot, especially in those early moments, early days, the early months of our marriage. And then after a while, we begin to take each other for granted. And when we begin to take each other for granted, we lose the spontaneity. And all of us like spontaneity. We love it. We love it. The spontaneity of doing the same thing. I don't know about you, and maybe he's not around where you can hear me. I love Bob Craning's leading music. Why? It's spontaneous, isn't it? He does that week after week. Do you know that? Otherwise, he wouldn't get paid. But I love it. I love it. There's a spontaneity to it. And why can't you bring that to what you do and what you say and how you function? I know a father who brought spontaneity all the time to his family, to his wife, to his children. He was always thinking up something different, something different. And then he would think up something that they could do. On special occasions, special things for the girl's birthday. He just had daughters, no sons. I wonder what he'd done if he'd had a son. I think it would have been beautiful, but he had all daughters. And the day that each time that the occasion came and his wife told him that the daughter's menstrual periods had started, the next day he came home with a red rose and gave each one of his daughters on that occasion, a red rose, said, now you're no longer my little girl, you're a woman. Tonight I take you out without your mother and without your sisters to dinner. And from now on, our conversation will be different. I will even treat you differently. And all four of those daughters rose up to call their father blessed. The spontaneity, the life, the beauty of the relationship. And then allure. Underline this one, A-L-L-U-R-E, allure. We used to have the idea that if a man strayed, or a woman, but most of the time it's a man, if a man strays and commits infidelity, there was something wrong with his wife. Or if the wife committed infidelity, there was something wrong with her husband. Most of that is not nonsense, but not necessary at all. Because sometimes it's true. Sometimes it's true. But we need to understand the depravity of the race. And there is a kind of an allure to something different. To see another man and be drawn to him. To see another woman and be drawn to her. That is as natural as can be. And if that's never happened to you, have someone check you out. See? If that's never happened to you. We need to understand that there is an attraction, a kind of thing that goes on between the magnet and the steel. And unless we recognize it happens and it's going to draw us and we take precautions to keep the distance so that the power is not too great and joins them, allure is as natural as can be. And there may be absolutely nothing wrong with your marriage. It's because you're a human being. And there is enormous lure at work. And if we talked about it, you'd understand it. The way people function, the style that they like to see, the fact that the marriage now has fallen into its patterns. And by the way, sometimes if without those patterns, we'd be in real difficulty because most of us have to live by those patterns. And you say, oh, but there's the sameness all the time. What's wrong with sameness? Can you imagine? We thank the Lord that the sun came up this morning. Well, how boring that is. That's happened every morning for I don't know how many thousands of years. And if somehow we could recognize that the pattern may be a source of strength, it may be root building in the course of our lives. Allure, we fall to allure at any time in our lives, young or old. Young or old. And we need to understand that. And finally, in this stage, we forget memory. We forget memory. We forget what we experienced. I like that beautiful line in Look Who's Coming to Dinner, in which finally the editor is challenged with his prejudice. And he's been challenged by the black mother of the young man who's interested in the editor's daughter. And she reminds him that he's forgotten something. And then it straightens him up. And he looks back and he says, now that I call upon my memory, I remember every moment and all of its beauty. And you see, there's something that happens to him. We taught our children that one of the secrets to the development of their lives was good memory. The first time I ever spoke at Forest Home was in 1960. Some wonderful people were here, Wilbur Smith and a number of others. And I can remember saying to my children as we went around the country, and their mother was more strict about it than I was. She says, now, we will always assume that it may be the last time that all of the children and we make a trip. And it turned out that that was true. I didn't believe that, but it was true. And we went all around the country, and we were about, what, four-fifths at the end of our journey, and I was to speak here and down at Hollywood Press and over at Pasadena Covenant Church and so on. But I remember that. And afterwards, when we went home, our daughter, some years later, saw a little phrase in which, or a little study that had been made. What do young people remember their father said when they went to college? And when she read it, she was appalled. Because here's what they remember when they went to college. This is what father said. There's not enough money for that. Keep quiet. I'm too tired. And I looked at her and said, what are you doing? She said, I'm writing down what I remember that you and mother said to me. And I looked at it, and number one on there was, remember your memory. Always enjoy everything twice, when you do it and when you remember it. I enjoy my marriage twice, what I've got now and what I remember of 42 marvelous years. Dear friends. My time's all up, and I just got to my first point. Oh. Disillusionment comes next, and then accord, the beauty of accord. How long does innocence last?
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0: well, I don't know. Sometimes it lasts for a week.
1: KYFO Ogden.
0: Sometimes it lasts for a year, 2 years. Seldom does it last for more than a year, and in fact, we even called the first year the honeymoon period. She's a bride for 1 year. At the end of the year, they're calling each other names. They're at the end of their innocence. I was in a place one time where they decided to play a game, and the game was, when did you have your first argument after your marriage? And the one that had the argument the earliest after the marriage would receive the prize. And the one that received the prize was the one that had the argument as they were going back the aisle after the pronouncing of the words. She bawled him out for not lifting the veil when he kissed her. Let's come through to accord. Our Father, we pray that you'll bless our people. May we understand what we're about and what you mean to do in us. Teach us that we may hold a hand that wins. And we pray that we shall sense it in a very real sense by putting together the wholeness of our experience. We're grateful. In your good name,

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2: 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Isaiah 59 will be our launching spot this time. The daily Bible reading is a reading that takes us through the entire Word of God each year. Now, here's our narrator, Alexander Scorby.
3: Behold, the Lord's hand is not shortened that it cannot save, neither his ear heavy that it cannot hear. But your iniquities have separated between you and your God, and your sins have hid his face from you that he will not hear. For your hands are defiled with blood, and your fingers with iniquity. Your lips have spoken lies, your tongue hath muttered perverseness. None calleth for justice, nor any pleadeth for truth. They trust in vanity and speak lies. They conceive mischief and bring forth iniquity. They hatch cockatrice eggs and weave the spider's web. He that eateth of their eggs dieth, and that which is crushed breaketh out into a viper. Their webs shall not become garments, neither shall they cover themselves with their works. Their works are works of iniquity, and the act of violence is in their hands. Their feet run to evil, and they make haste to shed innocent blood. Their thoughts are thoughts of iniquity. Wasting and destruction are in their paths. The way of peace they know not, and there is no judgment in their goings. They have made them crooked paths. Whosoever goeth therein shall not know peace. Therefore is judgment far from us, neither doth justice overtake us. We wait for light, but behold obscurity, for brightness, but we walk in darkness. We grope for the wall like the blind, and we grope as if we had no eyes. We stumble at noonday as in the night. We are in desolate places as dead men. We roar all like bears, and mourn sore like doves. We look for judgment, but there is none, for salvation, but it is far off from us. For our transgressions are multiplied before thee, and our sins testify against us. For our transgressions are with us, and as for our iniquities, we know them. In transgressing and lying against the Lord, and departing away from our God, speaking oppression and revolt, conceiving and uttering from the heart words of falsehood. And judgment is turned away backward, and justice standeth afar off. For truth is fallen in the street, and equity cannot enter. Yea, truth faileth, and he that departeth from evil maketh himself a prey. And the Lord saw it, and it displeased him that there was no judgment. And he saw that there was no man, and wondered that there was no intercessor. Therefore his arm brought salvation unto him, and his righteousness it sustained him. For he put on righteousness as a breastplate, and an helmet of salvation upon his head, and he put on the garments of vengeance for clothing, and was clad with zeal as a cloak. According to their deeds, accordingly he will repay. Fury to his adversaries, recompense to his enemies. To the islands he will repay recompense. So shall they fear the name of the Lord from the west, and his glory from the rising of the sun. When the enemy shall come in like a flood, the Spirit of the Lord shall lift up a standard against him. And the Redeemer shall come to Zion, and unto them that turn from transgression in Jacob, saith the Lord. As for me, this is my covenant with them, saith the Lord. My Spirit that is upon thee, and my words which I have put in thy mouth, shall not depart out of thy mouth, nor out of the mouth of thy seed, nor out of the mouth of thy seed's seed, saith the Lord, from henceforth and forever. Chapter 60. Arise, shine, for thy light is come, and the glory of the Lord is risen upon thee. For behold, the darkness shall cover the earth, and gross darkness the people, but the Lord shall arise upon thee, and his glory shall be seen upon thee. And the Gentiles shall come to thy light, and kings to the brightness of thy rising. Lift up thine eyes round about and see. All they gather themselves together, they come to thee. Thy sons shall come from far, and thy daughters shall be nursed at thy side. Then thou shalt see and flow together, and thine heart shall fear and be enlarged, because the abundance of the sea shall be converted unto thee. The forces of the Gentiles shall come unto thee. The multitude of camels shall cover thee, the dromedaries of Midian and Ephah. All they from Sheba shall come, they shall bring gold and incense, and they shall show forth the praises of the Lord. All the flocks of Kedar shall be gathered together unto thee, the rams of Nebaioth shall minister unto thee. They shall come up with acceptance on mine altar, and I will glorify the house of my glory. Who are these that fly as a cloud, and as the doves to their windows? Surely the isles shall wait for me, and the ships of Tarshish first, to bring thy sons from far, their silver and their gold with them, unto the name of the Lord thy God, and to the Holy One of Israel, because he hath glorified thee. And the sons of strangers shall build up thy walls, and their kings shall minister unto thee. For in my wrath I smote thee, but in my favor have I had mercy on thee. Therefore thy gate shall be open continually, they shall not be shut day nor night, that men may bring unto thee the forces of the Gentiles, and that their kings may be brought. For the nation and kingdom that will not serve thee shall perish, yea, those nations shall be utterly wasted. The glory of Lebanon shall come unto thee, the fir tree, the pine tree, and the box together, to beautify the place of my sanctuary, and I will make the place of my feet glorious. The sons also of them that afflicted thee shall come bending unto thee, and all they that despised thee shall bow themselves down at the soles of thy feet, and they shall call thee the City of the Lord, the Zion of the Holy One of Israel. Whereas thou hast been forsaken and hated, so that no man went through thee, I will make thee an eternal excellency, a joy of many generations. Thou shalt also suck the milk of the Gentiles, and shalt suck the breast of kings, and thou shalt know that I, the Lord, am thy Savior and thy Redeemer, the Mighty One of Jacob. For brass I will bring gold, and for iron I will bring silver, and for wood brass, and for stones iron. I will also make thy officers peace, and thine exactors righteousness. Violence shall no more be heard in thy land, wasting nor destruction within thy borders, but thou shalt call thy walls salvation, and thy gates praise. The sun shall be no more thy light by day, neither for brightness shall the moon give light unto thee, but the Lord shall be unto thee an everlasting light, and thy God thy glory. Thy sun shall no more go down, neither shall thy moon withdraw itself. For the Lord shall be thine everlasting light, and the days of thy mourning shall be ended. Thy people also shall be all righteous. They shall inherit the land forever, the branch of my planting, the work of my hands, that I may be glorified. A little one shall become a thousand, and a small one a strong nation. I, the Lord, will hasten it in his time. Chapter 61. The Spirit of the Lord God is upon me, because the Lord hath anointed me to preach good tidings unto the meek. He hath sent me to bind up the brokenhearted, to proclaim liberty to the captives, and the opening of the prison to them that are bound, to proclaim the acceptable year of the Lord, and the day of vengeance of our God, to comfort all that mourn, to appoint unto them that mourn in Zion, to give unto them beauty for ashes, the oil of joy for mourning, the garment of praise for the spirit of heaviness, that they might be called trees of righteousness, the planting of the Lord, that he might be glorified. And they shall build the old wastes, they shall raise up the former desolations, and they shall repair the waste cities, the desolations of many generations. And strangers shall stand and feed your flocks, and the sons of the alien shall be your plowmen and your vine dressers. But ye shall be named the priests of the Lord. Men shall call you the ministers of our God. Ye shall eat the riches of the Gentiles, and in their glory shall ye boast yourselves. For your shame ye shall have double, and for confusion they shall rejoice in their portion. Therefore in their land they shall possess the double. Everlasting joy shall be unto them. For I, the Lord, love judgment. I hate robbery for burnt offering. And I will direct their work in truth, and I will make an everlasting covenant with them. And their seed shall be known among the Gentiles, and their offspring among the people. All that see them shall acknowledge them, that they are the seed which the Lord hath blessed. I will greatly rejoice in the Lord. My soul shall be joyful in my God. For he hath clothed me with the garments of salvation. He hath covered me with the robe of righteousness, as a bridegroom decketh himself with ornaments, and as a bride adorneth herself with her jewels. For as the earth bringeth forth her bud, and as the garden causeth the things that are sown in it to spring forth, so the Lord God will cause righteousness and praise to spring forth before all the nations. Chapter 62. For Zion's sake will I not hold my peace, and for Jerusalem's sake I will not rest until the righteousness thereof go forth as brightness, and the salvation thereof as a lamp that burneth. And the Gentiles shall see thy righteousness, and all kings thy glory, and thou shalt be called by a new name, which the mouth of the Lord shall name. Thou shalt also be a crown of glory in the hand of the Lord, and a royal diadem in the hand of thy God. Thou shalt no more be termed forsaken, neither shall thy land any more be termed desolate. But thou shalt be called Hephzibah, and thy land Beulah, for the Lord delighteth in thee, and thy land shall be married. For as a young man marrieth a virgin, so shall thy sons marry thee. And as the bridegroom rejoiceth over the bride, so shall thy God rejoice over thee. I have set watchmen upon thy walls, O Jerusalem, which shall never hold their peace day nor night. Ye that make mention of the Lord, keep not silence, and give him no rest, till he establish, and till he make Jerusalem a praise in the earth. The Lord hath sworn by his right hand and by the arm of his strength, surely I will no more give thy corn to be meat for thine enemies, and the sons of the stranger shall not drink thy wine for the which thou hast labored. But they that have gathered it shall eat it, and praise the Lord. And they that have brought it together shall drink it in the courts of my holiness. Go through the gates. Prepare ye the way of the people. Cast up the highway. Gather out the stones. Lift up a standard for the people. Behold, the Lord hath proclaimed unto the end of the world, say ye to the daughter of Zion, behold, thy salvation cometh. Behold, his reward is with him, and his work before him. And they shall call them the holy people, the redeemed of the Lord. And thou shalt be called sought out, a city not forsaken. Chapter 63. Who is this that cometh from Edom with dyed garments from Bozrah, this that is glorious in his apparel, traveling in the greatness of his strength? I that speak in righteousness, mighty to save. Wherefore art thou red in thine apparel, and thy garments like him that treadeth in the wine fat? I have trodden the winepress alone, and of the people there was none with me. For I will tread them in mine anger, and trample them in my fury, and their blood shall be sprinkled upon my garments, and I will stain all my raiment. For the day of vengeance is in mine heart, and the year of my redeemed is come. And I looked, and there was none to help, and I wondered that there was none to uphold. Therefore mine own arm brought salvation unto me, and my fury it upheld me. And I will tread down the people in mine anger, and make them drunk in my fury, and I will bring down their strength to the earth. I will mention the loving kindnesses of the Lord, and the praises of the Lord according to all that the Lord hath bestowed on us, and the great goodness toward the house of Israel, which he hath bestowed on them according to his mercies, and according to the multitude of his loving kindnesses. For he said, surely they are my people, children that will not lie. So he was their Savior. In all their affliction he was afflicted, and the angel of his presence saved them. In his love and in his pity he redeemed them, and he bare them and carried them all the days of old. But they rebelled and vexed his Holy Spirit, therefore he was turned to be their enemy, and he fought against them. Then he remembered the days of old, Moses and his people, saying, where is he that brought them up out of the sea with the shepherd of his flock? Where is he that put his Holy Spirit within him? that led them by the right hand of Moses with his glorious arm, dividing the water before them to make himself an everlasting name, that led them through the deep as an horse in the wilderness, that they should not stumble? As a beast goeth down into the valley, the Spirit of the Lord caused him to rest. So didst thou lead thy people to make thyself a glorious name. Look down from heaven, and behold from the habitation of thy holiness and of thy glory. Where is thy zeal and thy strength, the sounding of thy bowels and of thy mercies toward me? Are they restrained? Doubtless thou art our father, though Abraham be ignorant of us and Israel acknowledge us not. Thou, O Lord, art our Father, our Redeemer. Thy name is from everlasting. O Lord, why hast thou made us to err from thy ways and hardened our heart from thy fear? Return for thy servant's sake, the tribes of thine inheritance. The people of thy holiness have possessed it but a little while. Our adversaries have trodden down thy sanctuary. We are thine. Thou never bearest rule over them. They were not called by thy name.
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1: Jeremiah the prophet was a man who needs to be rediscovered today. The circumstances surrounding his life and world have so many parallels to life today. How so? Well, for one thing, instability had gripped the world. Jeremiah's beloved nation was about to be chewed up by the powerful tiger of Babylon. Social structures were failing too. Families were being torn apart. Truth and morality had been sacrificed in the process. The priesthood had become politicized. No wonder Jeremiah seemed out of sync with his day, an old prophet who castigated the moral and spiritual decline. No wonder he was publicly scorned and privately castigated. There is a text in the book which bears his name, which needs to be emblazoned on the conscience of every parent. God expects more, something more of his children than that which satisfies the world. God spoke to Jeremiah. Here's what he said. Stand at the crossroads and look, and ask for the old paths, and ask where the good way is, and walk in it. There were three parts to that advice. First, go back to the crossroads, back to the place where you took the wrong path, and look. God is saying, hey, you've been down the wrong road. You've learned that it didn't bring you peace or contentment. Now stand there, mentally speaking. Take a look down the narrow road, the one that seemed to be less exciting, and realize it was here you went wrong. Let's stop for a moment. Is it ever too late to acknowledge that you went wrong? You may think so, but in reality it is not. A thief on the cross, seeing his life ebb away minute by minute, came to that place. He cried out, Lord, remember me when you come into your kingdom. He went back to the crossroads and took the right path. Before you go back to the crossroads, that fork in the road where you went wrong, you must stop what you're doing and mentally look back. Often we think, it's too late for me. Not so, friend. Coming to the end of the year is a time for reflection and to go back if you missed the right path. Step number two in this process is this. Ask for the old paths where the good way is. In reality, prayer is asking. It is saying, God, I went wrong. You know that, and now I admit it. I don't want the future to be a rerun of the mistakes of the past. Forgive me. Show me the right way to go. Israel had missed God, and in spite of their waywardness, God promised to help them if they would only come back to Him. He said, call to me, and I will answer you and tell you great and unsearchable things you do not know. God will do the same for you as well. Step number three in this process of finding the right direction is this. When you have found the good way, walk in it. This is a matter of simple obedience, of putting your feet in a straight line in the direction you know God wants you to go. And with that simple step of obedience comes a great promise. God said, you will find rest for your soul. God did not force them. He invited them. Sadly, Israel rejected God's invitation. Don't do it, friend. Going back to the fork in the road requires courage and humility.
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What do you do when your message is rejected? Jesus prepared 72 disciples for the discouragement that follows the excitement of ministry. Not every door will open, not every heart will listen. But rejection is not about you, it's about the King you represent. Real joy is not found in perfect ministry results, but in knowing your name is written in heaven. Hear more about this on The Wisdom Journey with Stephen Davey, just after the Captain's Club. Lord.

0: Ahoy there, Clubbers. I'm Captain Chesterpeak, the skipper of the finest ship sailing the seven seas. We're thankful you chose to be aboard.
1: Oh, that we are. And as soon as everyone is settled in the club area, well, we'll hot trot it out of here and head for the Sea of Adventure.
0: And it's out there in the vast Sea of Adventure that all the real good stuff that we have aboard to share takes place.
1: Yes, sirree. Good stuff. Like Adventure Time as we get underway, and then Riddles in the middle. Oh, don't forget the Bible quiz question next. And then we'll share Uncle Charlie's story time as we return to port.
0: And best of all, we'll cram all those goodies in just 30 minutes.
1: Captain, sir, I see all clubbers in the club area are seated, and they're looking around and wondering, when does club time begin?
0: Oh, me, oh, my. Well, the boatswain must have everyone aboard.
2: Ahoy, Captain. All clubbers are aboard. All deck equipment is secure and ready for sea.
0: Aye, aye, boatswain. Very well. Now, Sparkle, Mr. Joey's report.
1: Aye, Skipper. Mr. Joey's engineering report is we are ready 100 on the steam gauge. All equipment is set up according to the book, as it's listed on every page.
0: Oh, Mr. Joey's a bookman, isn't he? Sparkle, our moving out signal, please.
1: Aye, aye, Captain. One louder than loud signal coming up.
0: Clubbers, we're underway and headed into a lot of adventure.
1: As we pick up our Sugar Creek Gang adventure today, the Trapline Thief. Bill has permission to go raccoon hunting, but Poetry's father hasn't said yes yet. Well, let's open Adventure Time and see if the boys will be out there hunting raccoon tonight. Here's Bill Collins.
3: Now, Poetry's father didn't like the idea very well at first, and both our mothers didn't. But when Mom found out that Dad himself thought it was all right and that we'd all meet at Old Man Paddler's cabin a little later, she let me go. Only she told me I'd have to stop at our house first to change to some old clothes, which I was glad to promise to do, being willing to do almost anything to get to go. Poetry already had on his overalls and old shoes and his second-best jacket, which his mother said he could wear if he'd be careful with it. Boy, oh boy, to go galloping through the night behind the best pair of coonhounds that ever lived, it was a wonderful feeling, which got half squelched almost right away when I found out that Poetry and I could hunt only until Dad and Mr. Thompson got through there and meet us at Old Man Paddler's cabin, and then we'd have to go on home and get our sleep. Poetry's mother said, growing boys need 10 hours every night. Oh, it was just as bad as if my own mother had said it. It meant the same thing. Dad said to Dan Brown, well, as soon as we get through here, we'll take our wives home and drop Tom off at his house, and then look out, Mr. Coon. Right that second, I heard Tom Till's voice pipe up behind me saying, I better go now. Mother might be afraid to stay alone. I jumped like I'd been shot, because his being there in the dark behind us meant that he had probably heard everything Dad and Dan Brown had said about his parents. Circus's dad answered him, sure, we'll drive you home right now, Tom. Little Jim found out what was going on, but his parents decided he couldn't go because he had on his best clothes and it'd hold up the hunt if we had to wait for him to stop at his house and change. So in a little while, Poetry and little Tom Till and I drove away with Dan Brown in his car. It must have seemed wonderful to our parents that they could let us go with him and not have to worry about us being in bad company like they would have a year ago. On the way, we had to cross Wolf Creek Bridge, and we also had to stop there because there was a shock of corn standing right in the center of it. What on earth, I said. Circus's dad answered, oh, Halloween. But Halloween's not until tomorrow night, I said. So did Poetry. But little Tom Till, beside Poetry in the back seat, didn't say a word. He did get out and help us get the shock of corn off the bridge and out into the side ditch, though. But all the time, he kept on not saying a word. Boys will be boys, Circus's dad said. I hope they don't do any serious damage to anybody's property. I hope so, too, but it didn't look as if I was going to be right, because several more times we had to stop to get the road unblocked, and whoever had done it had used somebody's farmyard gate or part of a fence to do it. I was just boiling inside, because I thought I knew who it was. The further we drove and the more pranks we ran into, the more I realized that little Tom Till wasn't the only one who was caught in a trap. There was another red-haired, freckle-faced boy caught, too, in a different kind of trap. Little Jim's mother's idea that if the members of the Sugar Creek gang were at the father and son banquet on Halloween night, we wouldn't get the blame for a lot of nonsensical things, which some nonsensical vandals would do. That was a good idea, but she probably hadn't figured on what Big Bob Till and his gang would try to do to get even with our gang for having licked the stuffings out of them last summer in the Battle of Bumblebee Hill. Bob and his car full of rough-looking guys that had been with him at the produce house an hour or two ago were probably running wild all over the country tonight, the night before Halloween, taking gates off their hinges, setting up roadblocks, and who knows what else. And tomorrow our gang would get the blame for it. But there was something else even more worrisome than that on my mind, and it was little Tom Till's being a thief. All the time as we drove along, getting farther and farther out into the country and nearer our house, I was thinking about what I'd seen happen along the bayou in the afternoon, and the $4 bills which Tom Till had in his pocket right that minute as he sat behind me beside Poetry in the back seat. In my mind's ear, I was hearing old Jay bawling on little Tom Till's trail, getting closer and closer to him, and finally treeing him, and, well, how could Tom do such a dumb thing? He didn't even like that kind of boy at all. Pretty soon we came to Dragonfly's house and crossed the little culvert at the foot of the hill, which is the last hill before you get to our house. And there we ran into a fog bank that was so thick we had to slow to almost nothing so we could see the road and not run off into the ditch. At the top of the hill, the fog cleared a little. In a little while, we were stopping beside our mailbox so Poetry and I could go in and could change some clothes. Tom came tumbling out of the car after us, saying, "I'll get out here and walk the rest of the way." When he started to run instead, down the road toward the corner where it turns north and goes on toward the bridge. He only stayed in the road a few seconds, though, when he came to the place where the gang nearly always climbed over the fence to take the shortcut to the spring and the bridge. He made a dive for it, crawled through, and broke into a run to get home as fast as he could. I knew Tom knew the territory pretty well, so he wouldn't get lost even on a foggy night, which right that minute wasn't nearly as foggy as it had been. A second later, I knew he could find his way. I exclaimed to Poetry, "Hey! He's got a flashlight. I didn't know he had a flashlight." Poetry beside me giggled and said, "It's mine. I put the idea into his head so we could get started hunting quicker." "And that was another that." "Huh, you're almost bright," I said to Poetry. Circus's dad said, "I'll get on home and get Circus and the dogs, and we'll be right back. Now, Circus will be wondering what happened to me, and I'm afraid the dogs will be getting impatient." And away he went. It'd probably take him 10 or 15 minutes, though, and we might not get to hunt long before we'd had to stop. Poetry and I hurried on across our moonlit lawn toward the house, and being still thirsty, we stopped at the iron pitcher pump. Poetry startled me with, "Hey, some dumb guys have been here, too." Sure enough, the handle of our pump was wired tight to the rest of it with baling wire. The wire was wrapped around and around dozens of times. That sent my temper to boiling again. But there wasn't a thing I could do except let it boil. I got the kitchen door key out of the secret place where we always kept it when we were away from home, and pretty soon Poetry and I were in the house, not bothering to take time to light any lamps, but getting Dad's long flashlight out of the cabinet drawer and going upstairs to my room where I'd left my everyday clothes. I had just stepped out of my Sunday trousers and was about to step into my overalls when Poetry whispered, "Listen, I hear somebody outside." I quickly looked out the open window, not having remembered to shut it like you're supposed to whenever you leave home, so if it rains, you won't get your house all wet inside. And Poetry was right. There was a noise, like somebody doing something down by our barn near the load of high nitrogen hay, which in the foggy moonlight was only a great big rectangular shadow. "Listen." I did listen, but the sound of the truck starting was loud enough to be heard twice as far away. I heard it not only with my ears, but also with my conscience. Because just that second, the motor came to life with a roar, and the headlights went on, sending two long streams of foggy light across the barnyard and the tulip bed. And I began to remember an order Dad had given me in the afternoon, which was to get Mom's key ring out of the truck dashboard.
0: So someone has stolen Bill's dad's truck, and Bill realized he was guilty of not doing what his father told him to do, to get the keys out of the truck, and Bill is just sick about it. Well, we'll learn more about the stolen truck on our next cruise. Please don't miss it.
1: Captain, sir, you should get over here with us for Riddles in the Middle instead of meandering around.
0: I'm sorry. I wouldn't want to get us off schedule. Okay. What's your first tricky riddle?
1: Here it is, sir. First tricky riddle coming up. What is the best day of the week to sleep?
0: Oh, what is the best day of the week to sleep?
1: That's it.
0: Oh, every day. Well, I take a nap every day.
1: Every day is this day to you. It is called snooze day.
0: Oh, snooze day.
1: Oh, you fit that one in all right.
0: Yeah, I like that. I like that.
1: All right. Now, what is the sheep's favorite game?
0: A sheep's favorite game.
1: Number two coming. This is it, sir.
0: How about... basketball?
1: Basketball.
0: Oh, basketball, that way, okay,
1: all right.
0: Yeah.
1: And here is number three, sir. What holds the sun up in the sky?
0: Oh, I think I know that one, Sparkle.
1: Yeah, I know you know about the moon, but I didn't know you knew about the sun.
0: I know about the moon beams. And what holds the sun up in the sky?
1: Yes, sir.
0: Sun beams.
1: That's right. Yes, that's the process of elimination, right? And here is our last riddle, number four, coming up. What does maximum mean?
0: Oh, what does maximum mean?
1: Yes, sir.
0: Maximum. Well, that's an unusual little name there.
1: Yes, sir.
0: What does maximum mean? Mum means over in England, I think they call the mother mum.
1: Mum.
0: So that must be a very big mother.
1: Oh.
0: How about that?
1: Whoa.
0: Is that right?
1: Well, Captain... that's a maximum. That's a very big mother. And, Captain, that means you have gotten 3 out of 4 riddles correctly.
4: Hi there, fellas and girls. I'm the ship's communications officer. I'll be asking the Club Bible Quiz question again today. And Miss Sparkle will be joining me to see if she knows the answer. We'd like for you to listen and see if you can come up with the answer before she does.
1: Hi, Mr. Communications Officer. I'm reporting in for the Bible quiz question.
4: Sparkle, you look rather chipper today.
1: Oh, I am feeling fine, but to tell you the truth, if I answer your quiz question with the right answer, I will feel much better.
4: I do understand. All right, here is the question. What does Paul say is the last enemy to be destroyed?
1: Uh-oh. This question is a little harder than I was thinking. Well, what is the last enemy to be destroyed? Wait a minute. It's coming. Paul said it's the last enemy to be destroyed. Sir, could it be death?
4: Is that your answer?
1: Well, yes, sir.
4: That's the last enemy, death. Clubbers, did you have the right answer? Our answer can be found in 1 Corinthians chapter 15 and verse 26. And that's our Club Bible quiz for today.
0: Well, you did it, Sparkle. The quiz question was sort of on the more difficult side today.
1: Yes, sir, it was. At first I had to guess at it, but then death seemed to be right on.
0: And it was, you know, what else is right on?
1: Yes, sir, I know what you're thinking. It's Uncle Charlie's story time.
0: Oh, and since we're right on time, how about a little introduction?
1: I'll do it, Skipper. Well, fellas and girls, it's time for a story, and Uncle Charlie is the one we want. Now, give a listen now as we turn club time over to him.
5: Hey, kids, do you like to help with the cleaning chores around the house? I never did a very good job of dusting. Seems I always missed it. And you know what? My wife tells me I still do the same thing today. Well, today we're going to do some cleaning, but a cleaning of a different kind. What kind? Well, let's find out in our story entitled Heart Cleaning. Phil and Patty Johnson live with their mom and dad in Reedville. Their parents also own another house in the same town, and about a month ago, the people who rented it moved out. Mrs. Johnson has been sick, so they've not been able to clean the house. It's a Saturday morning. Patty, Phil, and their dad are just arriving at the other house to do some cleaning.
6: Boy, what a mess.
7: Yeah, it sure is.
6: Probably will take us all day.
8: Where do we start?
7: That's a good question. Oh, this is the worst condition any renter has ever left it. Although I'm sure it wasn't quite this bad when they left. It's been a month since this yard has had any care.
6: I don't see why I have to help. I never get any of the rent money. Greg and I had a hike planned for this morning.
7: Yes, yes, I know, son. I've already heard that 3 times this morning. It would be a good idea for you to forget it, Philip. You can unload the cleaning equipment out of the car and...
6: What's Patty gonna do?
7: As I started to say, Patty and I will pick up the sticks and trash on the lawn. Unload the outside tools first.
6: I always get the hard job.
7: Patty... Be sure to pick up anything the mower might catch and throw. We don't want anyone getting hurt.

0: At least the front yard looks much better. Patty, let's stop and have a glass of the lemonade your mother sent along.
1: Sounds good to me.
0: Where's Phil?
1: I saw him going around the corner with some boards in his hand several minutes ago.
0: Phil? Phil?
1: I'll get the lemonade and glasses out of the car.
0: Okay. Philip! Where is that boy? He manages to stretch every two-minute job into 10. Philip!
2: What now? I was just taking some boards out to the trash.
1: Here's a lemonade, Dad.
2: Mm. Lemonade? Oh, boy, do I get some?
0: Well, of course, Phil. That's why I was calling you. Here, a little ice in the glass. Okay, Patty, now you can pour some. Ah, thank you.
2: Pour me some.
0: Phil?
2: Please?
0: That's better. Son, you have been very disagreeable lately. I'm worried about you.
2: No need to worry about me. There's nothing wrong with me.
0: Well, I'm not so sure about that. Mmm. Oh, this tastes good. And this yard certainly looks better. How's the backyard, Phil? I've been sort of afraid to look at it.
2: About like the front did when we started.
0: I was afraid so. Well, you start back there, Phil, and...
2: What is Patty gonna do?
0: As I started to say, Patty and I will begin inside the house.
2: I always get the house.
0: Philip, you're going to get something else you don't want if you don't quit your griping.
1: Let's get started. I wonder if we can make the rest of it look as nice as the front yard.
0: Phil, be sure you pick up all the small objects from the lawn before you start the mower.
2: Okay, I know how.
0: What is it? What's the matter, Patty?
1: I don't know. Something went across the floor over there.
0: Well, I'll look. In this mess, it could be anything.
2: What's going on? Why'd you scream, Patty?
1: There's something over there, behind the pantry door.
0: Here it is. It's a little mouse.
2: All that screaming over a little mouse, sissy.
1: Well, I didn't know what it was. There's spiders all over the place, Dad, and I just can't stand spiders.
0: I know. Well, back to work, everyone. The excitement for the day is over, I hope. Say, how's the backyard coming, Phil?
2: Oh, okay, I guess.
0: Are you about ready to mow?
2: Yeah.
0: Philip?
2: Yes, sir, I mean, didn't the people who lived here ever clean the house or mow their lawn?
0: It doesn't look like it now, but I'm sure they did. A month is quite a long time for a house to go without any care. The grass and the weeds keep growing, and the wind blows trash into the yard.
1: I wouldn't have thought it could get so trashy with no one living here.
0: Ah, but someone has been living here.
2: Really? Who?
0: Oh, the spiders and the mice inside, and the birds, and probably even grass snakes outside. Now, back to work. Patty, since the spiders and the mice in here bother you, would you like to go outside and wash windows?
1: I'd love to.
0: Okay, get the small stepladder off the front porch, and be careful.
1: I will.

0: Patty, I'm sorry.
1: What happened? What happened? Oh, Patty, let me see your leg. What happened, Phil?
0: I think the lawnmower threw something and it hit Patty.
2: My leg. Is it hurt bad, Dad?
1: I don't think so, honey. We'll probably have to have a few stitches, though. It could have been much worse.
2: Oh, but it hurts so.
1: I know. Come on, Phil. Let's get this young lady to the hospital.

0: Well, we're back where we started, Phil. If we hurry, we should have just enough time to finish before dark. We'll have to work faster since we have one less worker.
1: 11 stitches is an awful lot, isn't it, Dad?
0: Mm-hmm, but the doctor said there shouldn't even be a scar.
1: Good.
0: I'm thankful that rock, or whatever it was, didn't hit her in the eye. That would have been disastrous. You wash the windows in front of the house, Phil, and I'll finish mowing the backyard.
1: I hate to wash windows. This Saturday sure has been wasted. I almost wish I had been the one to get hurt. Now Patty is laying around at home getting all the attention. And here I am, washing her old windows.
2: Philip!
1: Now what? All day long it's Philip, Philip.
2: Philip! Come here, please.
1: Here I am. What do you need?
0: Phil, look at this lawn. I've mowed 2 rounds, and so far I've picked up 3 rocks, 2 large sticks, and this tin can. It's no wonder Patty got hurt. I thought I told you to pick up all trash before you started the mower. Why didn't you?
1: Well, I guess I was in a hurry. You're always telling me to hurry.
0: Phil, you and I need to have a talk. Here, come on, let's sit here on the back porch. There's a lot of difference in this house and our home, isn't there?
1: Sure, but what is that?
0: Do you have any idea what makes the difference?
1: Well, I guess it's because we take care of our house.
0: Mm-hmm, we do. We don't have spiders and mice in our kitchen because your mother cleans it often. Our yard never looks like this because we make an effort to pick up trash that might blow into our lawn. We don't wait until a whole lot accumulates there. We keep rocks and nails and cans and glass and wire picked up. When we're ready to mow, it's a simple matter to check the yard for small objects which might get caught in the mower.
1: Dad, I'm sorry. I told Patty 3 times I was sorry.
0: Yes, I know, but how much better it would have been if you had done your job right. Then you wouldn't have had to be sorry. Now, son, I want to talk to you about another house.
1: Oh, I hope we don't have to clean another one today.
0: This is a different kind of house, Phil. The Bible tells us in 1 Corinthians chapter 3, I think it's verses 16 and 17, "Know ye not that ye are the temple of God, and that the Spirit of God dwelleth in you? If any man defile the temple of God, him shall God destroy. For the temple of God is holy, which temple ye are." In other words, your life is something like a house. Now, you've asked the Lord Jesus to live there, Phil. Do you think he enjoys living in a dirty house?
1: No, I guess not. I know I wouldn't want to live in this one the way it is.
0: Well, as a Christian, you ought to keep your house clean for Jesus to live in. And you need to have a heart cleaning every day. If you don't, little spiders of hate and little mice of disobedience will get in. Soon they'll bring others with them. There'll be cobwebs of laziness in your prayer closet, and the windows of your soul will become dirty with selfishness, and you'll only see yourself and not the needs of others. Phil, I'm afraid it's been a long, long time since you've had a good heart cleaning.
1: I guess it is a lot easier to keep our hearts clean if we do it every day, rather than just once in a while.
0: Well, then you do understand what I'm trying to tell you, son.
1: Yes, sir. I guess so. My heart house is pretty dirty, isn't it, Dad?
0: Yes, Phil. Yes, I'm afraid it is.
1: Dad, would you pray with me right now?
0: Oh, I certainly will. Heart cleaning is much more important than house cleaning.

0: Well, how about your heart, your life, your actions? Are there spiders of hate, little mice of disobedience, cobwebs of laziness? Are the windows of your heart house dirty with selfishness? And as Phil said, it's a lot easier to keep our hearts and lives clean if we do it every day rather than just once in a while. Goodbye now. Thanks for listening.
1: And that's our BBN's Captain's Club for today. Oh, it's been great having you aboard.
2: Oh, we'd love to have you aboard for our next cruise. Now, we'll be coming your way, so when you hear us coming, oh, hop aboard.
1: Clubbers, others will know we're Christians by what we say and what we do.

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'Tis so sweet to trust in Jesus and to take him at his word, just to rest upon his promise and to know, thus saith the Lord. Oh, how sweet to trust in Jesus, just to trust his cleansing blood, and in simple faith plunge me 'neath the healing, cleansing flood. Jesus, Jesus, how I trust him, how I've proved him o'er and o'er. Jesus, Jesus, precious Jesus, oh, for grace to trust him more. And not that I have proved him through any test of my own, but that he has proven his love for me over and over again, through my failures, through my shortcomings, and still his love, his faithfulness, it is true to me indeed.

0: Welcome to the Wisdom Journey with Stephen Davey. The 72 disciples came back from their mission trip absolutely buzzing. Demons submitted to them. Things happened that had never happened before. And Jesus responds in a way that surprises all of them. He redirects their excitement towards something far more important than power over demons. Today, Stephen shows us what Jesus said and why it still matters for every one of us. Here's Stephen.
1: In our last wisdom journey, we had a rather stiff wind in our sail as we breezed through seven principles rather quickly. Jesus is teaching 72 disciples. He's preparing them for what we might call a short-term gospel outreach or a short-term mission trip. Well, now we arrive at verse 10 of Luke chapter 10, and the first word we read is the word but. Now, this, of course, is going to mark a contrast to what these 72 disciples have already learned. The ministry before them is going to be exciting. It's going to be challenging. They're going to encounter blessings, but they're also going to encounter problems. So as the Lord continues to prepare them for their ministry assignment, He offers them some perspectives now to shape their thinking realistically. And these perspectives, by the way, are just as valuable for us today as we take the gospel to our world, especially if you're today serving in some type of vocational ministry. Here's the first perspective. There will be times when your ministry will not be appreciated or desired. The Lord says here in verse 10, but whenever you enter a town and they do not receive you, now they're probably wondering, how is that possible? Jesus is giving us power to perform miracles. The lame are going to walk, the blind are going to see. Who is it going to want us? Jesus is telling them here, it's not only possible that they're not going to want you, it's predictable. Jesus says, I want you to expect that. Anticipate that. There will be times in your ministry when a friendly face is not going to show up, when your needs are going to be ignored, when you're rejected or ridiculed. This is a reminder that no matter what you say or do, you might not be well received. And that's because the message, by the way, is going to be convicting. The gospel is a message of salvation and freedom and grace, but it's also of sin and guilt and judgment. That's why this second perspective is something disciples of every generation need to have in mind. Here it is. Number two, the message of the gospel not only provides an invitation, it delivers an ultimatum. Jesus is saying now, should a village reject you, here's what you're to do. Verse 10, go into its streets and say, even the dust of your town that clings to our feet, we wipe off against you. Nevertheless, know this, that the kingdom of God has come near. This was customary as a public warning delivered in the streets. By the way, the Greek word for street here refers to a well-traveled street. This is where the greatest number of people are going to hear the verdict. Jesus goes on to say here in verse 12, it will be more bearable on that day for Sodom than for that town. Now, when Jesus refers to that day, this is a reference to the final judgment of the unbelieving world described over in Revelation chapter 20. This is shocking to hear. Sodom will be judged less harshly than villages that reject these disciples. That's a shocking statement. And it's followed by another shocking statement here in verse 13. Woe to you, Chorazin! Woe to you, Bethsaida! For if the mighty works done in you had been done in Tyre and Sidon, they would have repented long ago, sitting in sackcloth and ashes. But it will be more bearable in the judgment for Tyre and Sidon than for you. In other words, these Jewish villages will suffer greater judgment than pagan Gentile cities like Tyre and Sidon. And then to the city that served as the Lord's ministry base during his ministry years, he delivers this rather shocking indictment. verse 15. And you, Capernaum, will you be exalted to heaven? You shall be brought down to Hades. Now, in addressing these various Jewish villages or cities, Jesus uses the word woe here in verse 13. Woe to you. That's an expression that conveys a serious warning. But if you had heard Jesus delivering it, you would have heard sorrow in his voice. The word woe is a lamenting, sorrowful warning. See, Jesus is presenting a rather tragic revelation here, and that would have been his tone. The greater your exposure to the truth, Jesus is saying, the greater your future judgment if you reject the gospel of Christ. Now with that, Jesus gives them a third perspective to keep in mind. Here it is. Rejection is not necessarily about you. It's ultimately about Jesus. Jesus says here in verse 16, "The one who hears you hears me, and the one who rejects you rejects me, and the one who rejects me rejects him who sent me." You see, these cities, these villages, these individuals who reject the king's representatives are ultimately rejecting the king. And we're not to take rejection personally as we faithfully declare the Lord's message. By the way, this is a subtle warning to these 72 disciples. The rejection of their message should not mean they're to change their message. They're to make their message less offensive, maybe more appealing. You know, Jesus never trained his disciples to be appreciated. He prepared them to be rejected. Now, following verse 16, these men now take off in pairs, and then sometime later, a few weeks later, more than likely, they return. Verse 17 says, "The 72 returned with joy, saying, 'Lord, even the demons are subject to us in your name.'" Verse 18 records the Lord's immediate reply, "I saw Satan fall like lightning from heaven." I believe Jesus is reminding them that Satan fell because of his pride. So Jesus is effectively warning them, you know, don't swell up over ministry success. Now with that, the Lord provides some much, much needed balance. Here's another perspective for us to consider. Your joy must not depend on ministry perfection, but on your final destination. See, these disciples, they're excited about their miraculous power and the ministry results, the ability to cast out demons even. They all had some measure of what we would call a rather exciting short-term mission trip. But the Lord says to them here in verse 20, "Do not rejoice in this, that the spirits are subject to you, but rejoice that your names are written in heaven." I love that word written. That means inscribed formally. It was used in reference to wills and marriage documents and even peace treaties. A city had a registry where the names of the citizens were written. Jesus is saying to these disciples, look, you're a believer. Your name's been written in the registry of heaven. Now with that, verse 21 tells us, "In that same hour, he rejoiced in the Holy Spirit and said, 'I thank you, Father.'" Well, let me stop here and just point out that you have all three persons of the Trinity in this little praise and prayer meeting taking place right now. It says Jesus rejoiced in the Holy Spirit and said, "I thank you, Father." How wonderful it is, beloved, to consider that the triune God is involved in rejoicing over the fruit of gospel ministry. That leads me to another perspective to remember. Here it is. Encouragement in the harvest field depends on the mystery of God at work in the world. Let me go back and read the rest of verse 21. "I thank you, Father, Lord of heaven and earth, that you have hidden these things from the wise and understanding and revealed them to little children. Yes, Father, for such was your gracious will." What a mystery. Father, Son, and Holy Spirit are involved in the ministry. They're involved in our lives. They're out there right now, as it were, the Godhead invested in the harvest field where you have been assigned. And that means you are never alone in his work. God is involved behind the scenes. Here's one more encouraging perspective to keep in mind. Where we are in redemptive history invites us to praise God. Listen to what Jesus says here in verse 23. Blessed are the eyes that see what you see. For I tell you, disciples, that is, that many prophets and kings desired to see what you see and did not see it, and to hear what you hear and did not hear it. Jesus is saying, you're so blessed. Why? Well, think about it. You know so much more in this New Testament dispensation than the prophet Isaiah knew, than King David knew. You have a completed Bible. You can actually introduce people to the Messiah, and you know his name, Jesus. You're on the other side of the empty tomb. You even have a description of heaven. The prophets and the kings couldn't imagine. So here's where it leads us. Let's take advantage of everything we have today. And let's keep these perspectives before us as we invite our world to follow him, the King of Kings and Lord of Lords. Well, until we set sail again on our wisdom journey, may the grace of the Lord Jesus Christ and the love of God and the fellowship of the Holy Spirit be with you all. Amen.
0: Stephen Davey has been your teacher today on the wisdom journey. Don't rejoice that you have power. Rejoice that your name is written in heaven. That's the foundation everything else rests on. This ministry exists to take that message to the world, and it's only possible because of the generous support of listeners like you. If you'd like to give, visit wisdomonline.org. And then we're going to pick up right here next time.

It can be said that the number one reason, or one of the top few reasons, that relationships of all kinds go bad is neglect. Here's the structure of every relationship on this side of eternity. It is a flawed person in a relationship to a flawed person, in a fallen world, but with a faithful God. Since it is a flawed person, if you are in a relationship, you cannot let it coast and expect that it will be okay. It's like planting a garden. You clear the land, you break up the soil, and you plant, water, and nurture your flowers, your plants. But at that point, you do not have the liberty of walking away. Your work has not ended. In fact, it has just begun. Because you have probably planted flowers in less than pure soil in a not perfect environment. Weeds will immediately begin to grow, and if you don't attend to them, they will soon dominate the turf and choke the vitality out of your flowers. So it is with relationships. Once it is planted, weeds quickly sprout. Weeds of conflict control bitterness. Daily attention is needed. A good relationship is only good because the people in this relationship never quit working together.

0: Hello there.
1: Hello there, stranger.
0: Mrs. William Sunday live here?
1: Nope.
0: Well, they told me down the road.
1: They told you what, stranger?
0: They told me to take the left-hand turn at the fork. Say, this is Story County, ain't it?
1: Story County, I'll say it is. In the state of Iowa, too. You're a real stranger, ain't you?
0: I've never been in this country in my life. I just rode up from Camp Patterson.
1: Sir, Mrs. William Sunday is my daughter, Mary Jane. What kind of message you bringing her from Camp Patterson?
0: You, her father?
1: Squire Corey, sir. Now, what kind of message did my daughter get from her husband?
0: Dead men don't send messages, Squire. William Sunday gave his life for the Union Army. He died of pneumonia, caught fording a creek on the front lines. That's my message. I don't like to bring it any better than you like to hear it. Your daughter's been widowed by the war between the states. Do you want I should tell her, or will you?

We greet our friends everywhere with Three Strikes on the Devil, The Life of Billy Sunday. This is another in the series, Stories of Great Christians, and is brought to you by the Moody Bible Institute of Chicago.

0: Daughter, it ain't that I haven't got all the sympathy in the world for you and your state of grieving. My common sense hasn't departed me in this time of trouble. I know that I've got to lay down a heavy hand and...
1: Shh, Pa. That's all right, Willie. Mother's got you. Everything's all right.
0: That's the biggest misstatement of truth since Jonathan Cadbury told me he shot a buffalo in my cornfield. Everything is not all right. You're a young woman with no husband. Three little boys. Two of them barely able to toddle. One of them no bigger than the palm of my hand.
1: Hush there, Willie. Your grandfather loves you. He's just riled up and worried about all of us.
0: Don't talk nonsense, Mary Jane. Right now, all I'm thinking is that little creature lying there seems like just another mouth to feed in a terrible world that's blowing itself to pieces with cannon. It's already taken my daughter's only support.
1: Pa, you listen to me. This baby is not just another mouth to feed. He's his father's son. Yes, he is. He's William's son, a name for him, too. William Ashley Sunday, according to his request.
0: Ashley. I don't know where your late husband got that fancy business. His last request named the baby William Ashley. Then he don't have brains enough to keep from getting soaked to his innards and freezing creek water.
1: Pa, please.
0: I'm sorry, daughter. I'm just worried to death about you. I want to do right. Can't leave you here in this little old two-room log cabin.
1: Why not?
0: Because it ain't fitting or safe. Seems to me the only thing for you and your youngins to do is to come home and live with your ma and me for a spell.
1: Now, Pa, you listen to me. I'm a grown woman, married, a mother, and widowed. I'm able to take care of myself, and if I'm not by now, I better learn. This is my home. I'm not leaving it.
0: Fine, brave words. Reminds me of a dog barking just before the foxes steal the chickens. How are you going to feed them?
1: I can grow a patch of vegetables. And besides, you and Mother are just across the way.
0: Better for you to move right in.
1: No.
0: Little Willie smells trouble ahead just like I do.
1: He's hungry.
0: He's going to be hungry every morning, every noon, every night.
1: And he'll eat. And so will Albert and Eddie. Look at him, Pa. Don't it make your heart melt? He's such a little thing, littler than the others were. Almost a mite puny.
0: Puny? Well, maybe. I'm no judge. All I know, there's nothing puny about his sound. Seems to me young Willie Sunday makes up in lung power what he lacks in size.
2: Turn around once, Mary Jane. I want to make sure your dress hangs right in the back.
1: It's a beautiful dress, Ma. You made me a beautiful dress.
2: Well, my daughter don't get married every day in the week. I hope you'll be very happy, Mary Jane. Turn around and back up a pace or two. Watch out for the stove. Now stand still and I'll give it a tug right here.
1: Oh, Ma, it seems like the world's right side up again. After so long, I can stand to smell the ground after rain and see the flowers coming up and not ache inside.
2: Mr. Heiser seems like a nice appearing man, but, well, there's one thing I kind of worry about.
1: Now, Ma, please.
2: It's because you haven't said more about, well, about how he feels about Willie and Eddie and Albert. Does he like children, Mary Jane?
0: Well, well. Turning our kitchen into some fancy city department store, are you?
3: Mother, you're beautiful.
1: Beautiful? That's a big word for a six-year-old. Grandma stitched the dress for me, Billy.
0: And did a right nice job.
3: Mother, well, I think your face is beautiful, too. Can I go out and play in the barn?
1: Run along, Billy.
2: Oh, daughter, you couldn't live with a man who didn't love those three boys like his very own.
1: He isn't used to children, Ma. He will be.
2: I hope so. Oh, I hope so. I hope he understands that your Willie's a mite delicate.
0: Seems to me, like usual, you two women are worrying about things and oh, never mind. Important thing is, what does this man do for a living?
1: Pa, I told you. He does a little farming.
0: A little farming? What else?
1: He's gonna take care of me. He's promised. You two ought to be glad I found somebody to take me and the boys. Don't spoil today.
2: Now, we won't.
1: She's coming in the yard now. Remember, you both are coming over to take dinner with us real soon. He said he's going to patch up my fireplace so it draws like new. I'll roast a duck when you...

0: Well, he never fixed the fireplace. 6 years. Still belches more smoke indoors than it does out. Seems to me your man Heitzer might have done that before he ran off and left you.
1: He might have done a lot of things, Pa.
0: You know why I'm here this morning, don't you, Mary Jane?
1: Shh, here comes Billy.
2: Ma, I told Eddie I'd come in and get us something to eat.
1: Later, Billy.
2: Oh, Ma, I'm hungry.
0: Give the boy something to eat, Mary Jane. What I have to say can wait.
1: Go over to the cupboard and take what you find. You're standing in my way, Pa. I was just about to sweep the cabin.
2: There's nothing in the cupboard, Ma.
1: And I thank you, Pa, if you'd just go on home and let me take care of what I...
0: I heard what the boy said, daughter. There ain't anything to eat in this house.
2: There's nothing there. Look for yourself, Grandpa. Can I go over to Grandma's and get something to eat?
0: Go ahead, boy. Take Eddie with you. And Billy.
2: Yes, sir?
0: Go in the bedroom. Take your extra change of clothes, too.
1: No.
0: Yes. Billy, you march.
1: Pa, I can take care of myself.
0: I'll say this once more, then I'm through. I've stood by and watched you get torn to pieces by life these last 12 years. Since William Sunday marched off to war, it's made an old man of me. First a widow with a month-old baby, and married to a no-good man. Don't you think I suffered when that horse kicked little Albert in the head? Don't you think it pains me to know one of my own grandsons have been put in a home, won't ever be able to take care of himself as long as he lives? No, Mary Jane. You and what's left of your family are going to move in with us.
1: There's no need.
0: You said that 12 years ago. The sound of it should have been like wind blowing through the wheat field. I shouldn't have heard the words at all, Mary Jane. Now put your broom away and pack your clothes.
1: Do you have room for all of us?
0: We'll make room.
1: How does Ma feel?
0: About her own flesh and blood? But what?
1: You're not getting younger, Pa. It'll take a lot of plowing and digging to feed 5 more mouths. There ought to be something else for us to do.
0: There ain't. There ain't anything at all. Now come along. Looks like snow today. You ain't got so much that you can't get moved by dusk. I brought over a hammer. I'll start boarding up the place.

0: Run out of the barn, Billy. 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
1: It isn't my turn.
0: We're not counting turns tonight. Now go on, scat.
1: But
2: You heard your grandfather.
0: Your mother and I want to talk. Boy'll never make a good milker anyway. After 6 months, he's still no good at all.
2: Pa, it isn't working, is it?
0: Nope, it ain't. I wish it were. There ain't enough food or money or anything.
2: But love. We all love these boys. I used to say there wasn't anything I could do, but now I know there is.
0: You got a letter posted from Glenwood yesterday. You wrote the soldiers' orphans home, didn't you?
2: They'll take the boys, Pa, free of charge. All because of my William.
0: You asked him?
2: Yes. My mind's made up. I fought a long time. I tried for months to stick it out here with you and Ma. But we can't go on like this.
0: If I were only a younger man.
2: They'll feed and clothe them and send them to school. Pa, it'll be a good thing for the boys.
0: Maybe so. Maybe so. But us...
2: Forget us. It's right for them.
0: Now, you drive carefully, Mary Jane. You don't know the roads beyond the old stone mill.
2: We'll be all right, Pa.
3: Goodbye, Billy. Goodbye, Eddie.
4: Wait a minute. Where's Watch? Gotta say goodbye to my dog. Watch! Watch! There you are, Watch. Come here, old boy. Come here, let me put my arms around. Gonna miss me, old boy? Don't forget me, will you, fella? I'll be back. I promise you, I'll be back someday.
2: Billy?
4: Coming. Bye, Grandma. Bye, Grandpa. Goodbye. Bye.
2: Bye-bye.

0: Here, Billy, Eddie. You'll be all right. Don't lose the letter I gave you. Don't talk to strangers.
1: Ma, take us back to the farm.
0: Come here. Let me kiss you. Billy. Eddie.
1: I don't want to go, Ma. Take us back.
0: No. No, I can't. You'll be all right. Go on. Get on the train. Conductor, will you tell

And so we conclude chapter one of Three Strikes on the Devil, the story of Billy Sunday. 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

0: There was a trend online just a few years ago, and somewhat still goes on even today to a lesser extent, but that trend was to see if you could make out in an image two identical things. They look exactly the same, but one of them was made entirely of cake. One of them was a real thing, like some sort of food item or a soda can or another object. And then the other was cake, but disguised as that item under layers of icing and fondant. And you would be able to tell which one of those was which, based on maybe a variety of things. Either the video was made in satire, and the cake was obviously cake and it wasn't a very good job, or you could tell little details that were made on the icing that wouldn't actually be on that object because of just the way that light works. It was still a very difficult task in the process with only a picture to work off of. You can't touch it, you can't taste it, you can't smell it. All you can do is look at the picture and try to determine this. So here's the question, friend. Can people tell that you are the real deal? That you are what you appear to be? A follower of Jesus Christ? A child of God? Just from looking at your life.
1: Where's the spear that pierced his side when my Lord was crucified? If you're not serving him,

Where's the hammer? The one that drove the nails. If his will now you fail, I'm afraid, my friend, it's

Where is that hammer? The one that drove the nails. If his will now you fail, then I'm afraid. I'm very afraid, my friend.

0: From the archives of BBN, here is our founder, Lowell Davey.
1: Do you ever ask yourself the question, how do we really turn America around? My pastor preached this. He pointed out the fact again in Scripture, there are three institutions, basically, that the Bible deals with. And it is the government, it is the church, and it is the home. As you go throughout the Scripture, you find out that these three basic elements are what operates in our society today if it comes under biblical teaching. The government, the church, and the home. And the instruction book, the Bible, this is how we should respect and how we should treat all of these. But you know, no matter how you look at it today, I'm noticing a great movement today, even among Christian circles, that somehow we're going to salvage America by working through the government. We're going to demonstrate, we're going to write letters, we're going to point out things that are going on. But I have a concern when I see Christian ministries that becomes their focal point of trying to save America. But you know what? America doesn't have to be saved. Now, I'm not anti-American, but I think there's a priority that goes beyond that. If God is really going to work, can I tell you how it's really going to start? It's going to start with the home. You know what's going to make a difference in America? The home, the family. That's the core group that God has always dealt with. If you go through the Bible, the Scripture is very clear about the family relationships, the home, the development, its impact, the sowing of the Word of God, the witness, being the salt of the earth, the light of the world. That's us. That's the home. That's the family. That's where it really happens. And what happens when you have strong families, you then will build a strong church. That in turn will go out and multiply itself as we go out to evangelize in the community around about us. Well, I think what we really need to do is you and I need to go back and say, how's my home doing? And what am I doing here to build upon that? That's the core group. So remember, it goes from home to church to government, not government to church to home. If you do that, as many countries have done, you reverse the whole thing. You lose the thrust of the gospel, the blessing of God, and know the presence of His presence to make the country what it should be.

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That is how we are able to play commercial-free Christian music and radio programming 24/7. 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That's P.O. 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

0: Take a minute from your busy schedule and meditate with me over a great spiritual truth. One morning, my wife Grace and I drove through the pasture where our radio tower is located, and she called to my attention a beautiful display of morning glories adorning a barbed wire fence. In the early sunlight and glistening with dew, these beautiful trumpet-shaped blossoms seemed to cry out to God be the glory. Morning glories are so beautiful with their brilliant colors of lavender, blue, pink, and white. Later in the afternoon, I was back at the tower site, and I noticed that the once beautiful morning glories were now wilted and closed, no longer showing forth the glory of God's creation. Some professing Christians that I've met along the road of life are what I call morning glory Christians. They shine forth the glory of God for a short while and then seem to fold up and wilt on the vine when trials and tests come into their lives. Jesus described them in the parable of the sower in Matthew chapter 13, verses 20 through 22. Please read these scriptures carefully and prayerfully. True believers like the Apostle Paul fight the good fight of faith and finish the course. Dear friend, what kind of Christian are you? This is Brian Nelson closing with a word from the Psalms. Selah, meditate on this.
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Stick with me just for a moment to consider what God is, who God is, and what that means for us. If God says in His Word that He is true, He is faithful, and it also says in His Word that He is all-knowing, He is all-powerful, He is love itself. God is love. There is no limit to it. And if He knows you, if He is not limited by time as well, then He knows everything that has happened, that is going on in your life, and that everything that ever will happen. And He loves you with an everlasting love. God is love. And He wants you to have a relationship with Him, in spite of knowing everything that you will ever do, right or wrong, good or bad. And He has promised to everyone who believes in His name that their name will be as His, and they will be written down in the Lamb's Book of Life and never be erased from it. And they shall know what it is to have eternal life.

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1: Today on Insight for Living, Chuck Swindoll continues our study of Job, picking up in the middle of a brutal confrontation between Job and his so-called friend, Bildad. Bildad pulled no punches. He bluntly accused Job of forgetting God, comparing him to a withering plant, and implying that his suffering was pure punishment. In response, Job fired back. And in his response, he voiced one of the most profound longings in all of Scripture. It was a cry for someone to stand between him and God and argue his case. Let's pick up the study now in Job chapter 8.
2: Bildad, after calling him an empty windbag, turns to the Lord God and gives Job a lesson in theology. God has uprooted you, Job. Something has happened to your root system that has led to this death-like condition in which you find yourself. And then he closes it off with verse 20 through 22. God will not reject a man of integrity. What's the implication? You're not. Nor will he support the evildoers. By now you're getting it. You've already seen where I'm going. He will yet fill your mouth with laughter, your lips with shouting. Those who hate you will be clothed with shame. The tent of the wicked will be no more. You'll know a day when you'll pass off this earth, and all of life will be wonderfully restored for you. You'll know joy. He missed it by a mile. He certainly didn't get the point of what Job needed. Eliphaz ventured a word, but I'm telling you, Bildad was downright blunt. He opens with a blast. I just want to add here, no extra charge. Think before you write a letter of criticism. Think. If you need to do that, then say them. Say them face to face and say them kindly. Before you do that, put yourself in the shoes of the other person for a considerable period of time. Chances are good you'll never say a word. Or if you do, you'll say them with greater tact. And I'm telling you things that I've had to learn the hard way. I've rarely felt sorry for things I did not say. I've often felt sorry for things I said, and almost without exception, felt badly that I wrote them. And I have no one in mind. If I did, I'd call your name. But I don't, because the wonderful thing about Stonebriar Community Church is that we don't have a lot of people that grouse about petty things. Thank the Lord. Many a pastor I know right now lives under the gun of some blast from some Bildad in his life who just has taken him on he's in the crosshairs of his sight. Just read one yesterday, a letter from a brother, a particular officer in the church is just making his life miserable. Now, why do we do that? Job answers, and his words are shaped, hopefully, to fit Bildad's brain, assuming there is one sizable enough to get it. Job answered, "You idiot." No. He says, "Actually, Bildad, I know all of this that you have told me." And that's not pride. It's a fact. Bildad, listen.

know what it is to be right before God is to be in the Lord Jesus Christ. And in the person of his Son, we are as righteous as he. Job longs to know that kind of peace. You see how he views God? Look at his response. He says, in effect, none of what you've told me helps my case. God is huge. If one wished to dispute with him, he could not answer him once in a thousand times. Still speaking of the Lord God, wise in heart and mighty in strength, who has defied him without harm? See the fear that there is in him. It is God who removes the mountains, they know not how. When he overturns them in his anger, who shakes the earth out of its place and its pillars tremble, referring to clearly an earthquake or a volcano, who commands the sun not to shine and sets a seal on the stars, who alone stretches out the heavens and tramples down the waves of the sea, who makes the bear, Orion and Pleiades, the chambers of the south. He goes to the stellar spaces, and he alone does that, who does great things, unfathomable, wondrous works without number. Yes, I know a great God is. What I need is an audience with him. Look at him. He is the one who does all of this about us, and he is enormous. And I fear him. I stand before him in awe and wonder. All I want is to be able to approach him and talk this out. You haven't helped me do that, Bildad. Now with that, there are four lines of questions that follow. And keep in mind, Job has in the back of his mind, we're going to see a courtroom. He would love to be able, if you will, to step into a divine courtroom and to speak to the judge, the Lord God. He would love to walk just as he is, covered with these sores, and the sadness of his life and the bankruptcy of his condition, and just stand before the judge and argue his case. Not to be impudent, but to be on a level where they could talk this through. He knows that his God would have answers for him. So, these four lines of questions are, number one, if I could stand before God, what would I say? Verses 14 to 19. See verse 14? How then can I answer him and choose my words before him? If I could stand before God, what would I say? Though I were right, I could not answer. I would have to implore the mercy of my judge. If I called and he answered me, I could not believe that he was listening to my voice. For he bruises me with a tempest and multiplies my wounds without cause. He will not allow me to get my breath, but saturates me with bitterness. It is a matter of power. Behold, he is the strong one. If it is a matter of power, he wins. So if I could stand before him, what would I say? Here's the second question. If I could declare my own innocence, what good would it do? That's 23:24. If I could declare my innocence, what good would it do? Though I am righteous, verse 20, my mouth will condemn me. Though I am guiltless, he will declare me guilty. I am guiltless. I do not take notice of myself. I despise my life. It is all one. Therefore, I say he destroys the guiltless and the wicked. If the scourge kills, suddenly he mocks the despair of the innocent. The earth is given into the hand of the wicked. He covers the faces of its judges. Remember, this is Hebrew poetry. Leave some of it. Let it settle. It would be valuable to turn it over in our minds for another hour to plumb the depths of such writings as this. But the point is, if I could declare my own innocence, well, what good would it do? And then 25 through 31, if I tried to be positive and cheerful, how would that help? 25 to 31. If I tried to be positive and cheerful, how would that help? Look down at verse 27. Though I say I will forget my complaint, I will leave off my sad countenance and be cheerful. I'm afraid of all my pains. I know that you will not acquit me. I am accounted wicked. Why then should I toil in vain?

0: it won't work. And now the real question, the underlying question, if I only had a mediator, I could have my needs represented. I could have the truth told. 32 to 35. Now look closely. You'll love this. For he, referring to God, he is not a man as I am, that I may answer him, that we may go to court together. There is no umpire between us who may lay his hand upon us both. The point is, if I had a mediator, I could find a go-between so that I could communicate with this mighty and wise and holy God. But there is none. See the word umpire? He's calling for a mediator, one who could argue his case. Job wished to present his case in God's court, but he can't find a mediator. Hold your place and look at 13:3. Job 13:3. I would speak to the Almighty, and I desire to argue with God. That means to bring his case before him and plead it. Look at verse 15 of that same chapter. 13:15. Though he slay me, I will hope in him. Nevertheless, I will argue my ways before him. Verse 18. Behold, now I have prepared my case. I know that I will be vindicated. I've thought through what my case would be. And I would love to come and stand before this holy judge, this God of mine. But I can't do it because he's not a man to come to me. And I am not, I missed this earlier, the end of verse 35, chapter 9. I am not like that in myself. I don't have what it takes to come before him. I need a go-between. I need an arbitrator. I need a mediator. Years ago, when I worked as a machinist, working my way through school, there was the threat of a strike. And the union stood on one side with the laborers, and management stood on the other side, and there was a great gap in between. Interestingly, an arbitrator was hired to come in. He had nothing to gain in the eyes of the union. He had nothing to gain in the eyes of the management. He was supposedly completely neutral. And he came and worked long and hard to hear both sides as both presented their causes. And then he passed a decision, and the paper had been signed that if the arbitrator could bring the two together, the issue would be solved and there would be no strike. In fact, he did, and there was no strike. But it was interesting to watch the process occur because this man became the representative of both sides and yet not gaining from the argument or losing because of the argument. He was able to judge in the midst of the argument the best decision, and it was fair and it was right, and it solved. He put his hand on one, he put his hand on the other, as it were, and he stood between the two and he solved the issue. That's what Job wants, but he doesn't have one. He doesn't qualify to stand before God. He isn't God, or he isn't deity, and God is not a man that he can come stand before him, so he's stuck. You see why I said, would that Job had lived a few centuries later. Let me show you why. Look at 1 Timothy 2. Oh, there is a New Testament. 1 Timothy 2. 1 Timothy 2, verse 3. Paul writes to his younger Timothy, explaining here the go-between, the mediator. 1 Timothy 2:3, not 2 Timothy, it's 1 Timothy 2:3. This is good and acceptable in the sight of God, our Savior, who desires all men to be saved and to come to the knowledge of the truth. For there is one God and one mediator, one go-between, one arbitrator, one umpire. There is one God. Don't forget that. In this era of many gods, don't you tell one another that all the gods are the same. Don't you believe that lie. There is one God, the Creator God, It is not Allah. It is the living God of the Scriptures. There is one God, and there is one mediator between this God of the heavens, who has made us and all things pertaining to us, and humanity on this earth, and he is identified. There is one mediator, the man Christ Jesus. There are not many. The way is narrow. Don't believe the lie. Don't be afraid to be that specific. When I hear people struggle with specificity, when I hear people struggle with that, I think, do you want people to be specific about the flights you take? You ever call up and they'll say, well, it's flight 413, or it actually might be 1096. Or really, it could be 309. You say, no, I want to know which flight is it. Well, and also it takes off from DFW. Actually, could be Love Field. And flight departs at 1214, thereabouts, maybe 110 or 230. You go, wait a minute. Get specific. Isn't that amazing? Something as simple as a flight, we want exact numbers and times and gates. You don't want to walk all over the airport going, oh, let's see. I'm open-minded. I'll take whatever flies. Just so the pilot is sincere and it looks good. It seems right. It just like I need to feel it deeply when I get on the plane. What a crock. There is one God, there is one mediator between God and men, and it is the man Christ Jesus. That is truth, men and women. In a pluralistic world, you will not hear that. And by saying that, you will be called intolerant, which is one of the great compliments you will ever hear from the liberal, to be called narrow. Jesus said it, I am the way, the truth, the life. No man comes to the Father but through me. Not us, not several. One God, one mediator, the man Christ Jesus, who gave himself as a ransom for all, the testimony given at the proper time. Oh, Joe, there is a mediator. You just haven't met him. But someday, Joe, you'll hear of this. Job, therefore, back to Job 9. Don't you hate to go back? I just want to stay in Timothy because it's so helpful there. Campbell Morgan writes, the cry of Job was born of a double consciousness, which at the moment was mastering him. First, that of the appalling greatness and majesty of God, and secondly, that of his own comparative littleness. It was the cry of a man who knew God and was overwhelmed by the sense of his greatness. Over against this was the sense of his own comparative smallness. Track this. This is great writing. He felt he could not get to God. He was altogether too small. It is as though Job had said, there is no umpire, there is no arbiter, there is no one who can stand between us, interpreting each to the other, me to God, God to me. There is no one to lay his hand upon us. Job was crying out for someone who could stand authoritatively between God and himself and so create a way of meeting, a possibility of contact. We now turn from the elemental cry of Job from the Old Testament to consider the apostolic word concerning Jesus. There is one mediator between God and man. That is the gospel in brief. That is Christianity fundamentally. By faith alone, in Christ alone, and there is no other. There is no other way. Job says, because he doesn't have that umpire, verse 1 of chapter 10, I loathe my own life. It's like he would, he just gasps. I loathe the fact that I haven't a way to stand before the judge on that great divine throne. So I plead, verse 2, do not condemn me. Let me know why you contend with me. Is it right for you indeed to oppress me? He has every right to ask that. He's confused. He doesn't get it. He doesn't have a mediator to say, Job, let me explain what's happening to you. And to the living God to represent your case. That's why I'm here. I love toward the end of this chapter, and I need to race through this. Verse 18, why then have you brought me out of the womb? He's back to that same old song he was in chapter 3. Why did you let me be born alive? Would that I had died and no eye had seen me. Would that I had died in the womb and never having been seen. I should have been as though I had not been carried from womb to tomb. Why isn't that a great way to put it? You know that was in the Bible. When I first read that several years ago, I thought, what a perfect slogan for a church and its ministry, from womb to tomb. We minister from womb to tomb. Boy. Then I looked at the context and I thought, yikes, I don't want to do that. That's not a... It's like you'll sometimes see in a graveyard etched on tombstones, a little sleep, a little slumber, a little folding of the hands to rest. And it'll say Proverbs, or it'll say, sleep well, darling, or whatever, on the stone. And I appreciate that. But when you check out Proverbs 6:10, you realize that is addressing the sluggard, the lazy slobs. Sleeping late, refusing to wake up, to get involved. And it says at the end of that same section, your poverty will come like a vagabond. Yikes! Take that off the stone, you know. You don't want to, don't put that on your stone, a little sleep, a little slumber. When you look at a whole context, it makes better sense, doesn't it? Why didn't he just take me from the womb right to the tomb? Oh, Job. And have your testimony missed by so many of us who need to read it and learn from you? Job, though God stays silent, remember there's no word from God in here. Bless his heart. Let me give you a couple lessons that linger and then I'm through. When misery breaks our spirit, philosophical words don't help us cope. When misery breaks our spirit, philosophical words don't help us cope. And that's all those men had to offer. As hard as Bildad may have tried, he said nothing that brought relief or solace or strength to Job in his misery. When misery breaks our spirit, philosophical words won't help us cope. Here's the second, more powerful of the two. When a mediator can't be found, futile searches won't give us hope. When a mediator can't be found, futile searches won't give us hope. Job is right. Death is better than this if I haven't a mediator. The good news is every person here, whether you even have thought of it before, every one of you has a mediator. Every one of them. It's the same mediator. The same one who represented me as a little boy who came to Jesus just as I was and told the Lord God, I believe in you and I trust you and I believe Jesus died for me and I believe he's living. I believe he was raised from the dead for me. And, you know, at that moment, my mediator represented me before the living God. How wonderful. He will do the same for you. Do the very same. Because you have an umpire. Great thought. Let's bow together. If you've never turned in faith to this one who has opened the way for you, this is the perfect time to do it. One God, one mediator between God and men, the man, Christ Jesus. This is the call for you to turn to Christ alone. Thank you, Father, for the hope that there is in the Lord Jesus and in him alone. Thank you for the reminder that we have what Job didn't have. We have an umpire. We have an arbitrator. We have the precious treasure of the Savior. And it's in him we find our reason for continuing, though our current world temporarily falls apart. Thank you for the rock, the stability that he is for us. And we find our hope only in him. May those who've never met him come to know him this very day. I ask believingly in Jesus' dear name. Everyone said, amen.
1: A beautiful reminder from Chuck Swindoll. Job longed for a mediator, someone to stand between him and God and argue his case. And today, you and I have exactly that. In our darkest moment, when words fail, Jesus Christ stands on our behalf. You're listening to Insight for Living and a comprehensive study about one of the most remarkable men in the Bible. His name was Job. Chuck titled today's message, Continuing the Verbal Fistfight. How should we respond when someone assaults our character? I'm Bill Meyer, inviting you to hear Chuck Swindoll's answer tomorrow on Insight for Living.

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1: With SRN News, I'm Keith Peters in Washington. Republican redistricting shapes today's Florida primaries. Correspondent Bernie Bennett reports.
2: Responding to President Donald Trump's desire to have a better shot at defending the Republican majority in Congress, Governor Ron DeSantis eagerly pushed to redraw Florida's congressional districts. It's yielded a round of political dominoes in South Florida. Broward County, the most left-leaning in the state, is down to one presumably Democratic district. It's plurality black. But Debbie Wasserman Schultz, who doesn't live in the district, is the favorite as the lone white candidate in District 20. Wasserman Schultz and Jared Moskowitz live in a redrawn District 22 that now reaches the more conservative Gulf Coast. Bernie Bennett reporting.
1: Wyoming's primary features open seat races after two prominent Republican officials announced their retirements. Alaska uses ranked choice voting, which supporters say encourages more moderate candidates. The latest Ukrainian drone barrage on Russia inflicts lots of damage.
3: Ukrainian forces have launched one of their biggest drone attacks on Russia since the war in Ukraine began, firing almost 800 drones. Moscow's mayor said of the more than 600 Ukrainian drones that flew towards the Moscow region, 180 were shot down. Officials reported no deaths or major damage. The overnight attack comes just 2 days after a similar assault. Meanwhile, a Russian missile strike on a village in Ukraine's Kharkiv region killed at least 10 people and wounded 8 others. I'm Karen Shamas.
1: President Trump says the U.S. has no planned talks with Iran, but insists the Strait of Hormuz remains open. This comes after a reported strike on a ship exiting the waterway, and as Iran and Oman say they are close to a deal to reopen the waterway. On Wall Street, the Dow down by 116 points. This is SRN News.
4: Our unchanging good news from God's Word this week is in Joel 2:13. And rend your heart and not your garments, and turn unto the Lord your God, for he is gracious and merciful, slow to anger and of great kindness, and repenteth him of the evil. Joel chapter 2, verse 13. That's the good news for this week.
5: Today on Musical Backgrounds, we'll feature a hymn that has roots that go back 1,000 years. The Love of God. The Love of God has roots in a Jewish poem written in Germany in the 11th century. Frederick M. Lehmann, the 20th century author and composer, wrote a pamphlet in 1948 entitled History of the Song, The Love of God. And he said in part, "While at camp meeting in a Midwestern state some 50 years ago in our early ministry, an evangelist climaxed his message by quoting the last stanza of this song. The profound depths of the lines moved us to preserve the words for future generations. Not until we had come to California did this urge find fulfillment, and that at a time when circumstances forced us to hard manual labor. One day, during short intervals of inattention to our work, we picked up a scrap of paper and, seated upon an empty linen box pushed up against the wall, with a stub pencil, added the first two stanzas and chorus of the song. Since the third stanza had been found penciled on the wall of a patient's room in an insane asylum after he had been carried to his grave, the general opinion was that this inmate had written the epic in moments of sanity. The key stanza, that third verse, was written 1,000 years ago by a Jewish songwriter and put on the score page by F. M. Lehmann, a Gentile songwriter, in 1917. The Jewish poem in question was written in the Aramaic language. It has 90 couplets. The poem itself is in the form of an acrostic, with the author's name woven into the concluding verses. It was composed in the year 1096. The poem may be broken down into two parts. In the first section, the poet praises God as the ruler of the world, the one who created all things, including the angels, to serve him. The poet also includes the creation of the children of Israel as God's special portion. In the second section, the writer describes the relationship between the nations of the world and the chosen Jewish people. He describes how these people have been persecuted and even killed throughout the ages for the sanctity of God's holy name. The poem tells how the nations of the world have attempted to influence the Jewish people to leave their religion and to cooperate with the non-Jewish majority. This the Jews have refused to do, however, believing with absolute conviction that though this world may be one of hatred and destruction, the world to come will vindicate them, and then all the nations of the world will know that God has chosen Israel for His eternal glory. Frederick Martin Lehman pastored Nazarene churches throughout his ministry in Indiana and Illinois before moving to Kansas City in 1911. There he became involved in starting the Nazarene Publishing House. His later years were served in California, where he died at Pasadena in 1953. Throughout his ministry, Frederick Lehman wrote numerous poems and songs, including the publishing of 5 volumes of Songs That Are Different. The Love of God first appeared in Volume 2 of that series in 1919, although the copyright was obtained 2 years earlier. The harmonization of this gospel song was accomplished by Mr. Lehman's daughter, Claudia, who also was associated with the Nazarene Publishing House as its secretary for a period of time. The Love of God has been widely used during the past several decades as a special number by numerous gospel musicians. It is presently being included in many of the newer evangelical hymnals as a congregational hymn. The Love of God.

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Our information today for Musical Backgrounds came from the book 101 More Hymn Stories. And that's written by Kenneth W. Osbeck and is published by Craigle Publications, Grand Rapids, Michigan.

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Friend, welcome to the Bible Quiz here on the Bible Broadcasting Network. Bennett Roberts here and will answer our quiz question from yesterday, and we'll give you another question as well so that you can answer it before our Bible quiz tomorrow. Getting right into it, our theme for this week has been 316. Questions that deal with threes and or 16s in the Bible. And the question for today was this. Who said these words? Who said this? And we were in all in the ship 260 souls. Who said those words in the Bible? Do you know who the author of that verse is? And I'll read that just one more time for our question for today. Who said this? And we were in all in the ship 260 souls. Who said those words in the Bible? And I trust you have your answer ready to go. Here is the correct answer. Hope yours matches it. The author of this verse is Paul. Paul the Apostle, found in Acts chapter 27, verse 37. Acts 27, 37. Paul was the author of that verse. And let's move on to our next question for tomorrow. That is when the answer will be given. Here it is. Where do we find this interesting reference, chapter 16, verse 3 in Scripture? This verse is chapter 16, verse 3 of which book? And say, thus saith the Lord God unto Jerusalem, thy birth and thy nativity is of the land of Canaan. Thy father was an Amorite, and thy mother an Hittite. Where do we find that verse in Scripture? It's chapter 16, verse 3 of which book? You have plenty to choose from, any book in the Bible, but only one is correct. So where do we find that verse in Scripture? And again, chapter 16, verse 3 of which book? Where do we find this verse? And say, thus saith the Lord God unto Jerusalem, thy birth and thy nativity is of the land of Canaan. Thy father was an Amorite, and thy mother an Hittite. Where do we find that verse, which is chapter 16, verse 3 of which book? Where do we find that verse in the Bible? And just one more time for our question for today. This is chapter 16, verse 3 of which book? And say, thus saith the Lord God unto Jerusalem, thy birth and thy nativity is of the land of Canaan. Thy father was an Amorite, and thy mother an Hittite. Where do we find that verse, which is chapter 16, verse 3, of which book? Where do we find that in the Bible? And I trust you'll be able to find that answer if you search diligently enough before our next Bible quiz about this time tomorrow. And thanks again for tuning in to the Bible Quiz.